by wishing all a happy Mother's Day, bouquets, gifts, and more. Information at northandbloom.com. Okay, back to music.

Oh, right. Bob Cortori and friends here. And Wild As You Can Be, Carla Denise, the vocals there. And that's from an album called Bob Cortori and Friends, Ernestine Blues. And we started the set off with music from Ricky and a tune called Soulshine. And then followed that with Ella Grace from out in Chicago, tune called Dandelion, and that's from her album called Figments, tune she wrote. 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And we are people-powered radio. And if you're interested, we've got a training session coming up, I believe, June 1st. Email volunteers at kaxe.org. Okay, let's see, looking around the region here, it is mostly cloudy and 52 degrees in Grand Rapids, but Bemidji and Brainerd have 54 degrees. Yes, nice to be on the upper side here. Yep. And we got music coming up for you in this next set from the Tedeschi Trucks Band. And what else we want to tell you about here? 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And Northern Lights Community School, FFA, has a plant sale this coming Monday, May 4th, and Tuesday, May 5th, from 10:30 to 7 each day at the school in Warba. Shop various hanging baskets, tomato, and pepper varieties. And Northern Exposure to Lifelong Learning meets Wednesday, May 6th at 9:30 at Good Shepherd Church in Clearbrook. Ginny Benson will share the story of her aunt, one of the first females in the CIA. Doors open at 9 with light refreshments served. Okay, let's see. We got more music coming up for you here. This time, as we said, the Tedeschi Trucks Band, and this is off their latest CD, Future Soul. The tune is called Who Am I?

Okay, music there for you from Nancy Vieira and Sol de Nya Vida, a tune we heard. Tedeschi Trucks Band, before that, off of Future Soul. 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Okay, coming up at 4 o'clock, it'll be All Things Considered from NPR. And then at 6 o'clock, As It Happens from the CBC. From 7 to 10 this evening, it'll be the Johnson family hosting On the River. World Cafe from this morning repeats with hosted by Malachi Coons. It's at 10. Tomorrow morning, 6 o'clock, On the Media, 7 o'clock, Weekend Edition. At 9 o'clock, Hot Tub Time Machine, the Blue Monday, Hour 2. And then at 10 o'clock, it'll be Jerry Brademan hosting On the River. Not On the River, but Back Porch Harmony. And then at 12 o'clock, Paul Kivi with his excellent History of Jazz comes your way from 12 to 1. And it repeats on Sundays at 5 to 6, just before Jazz on America Avenue. The National Alliance on Mental Illness in the Grand Rapids area hosts two webinars in May, which is Mental Health Awareness Month. The first session will be May 13th, and that will help tell the difference between everyday stress and something more. The second session will be on May 20th and walks you through practical steps to get started when you need help. Register and find out more info at namigrandrapidsmn.org. And the Minnesota Discovery Center in Chisholm welcomes Maynard Okereke Tuesday, May 12th at 12:45. Okereke is known as the hip-hop MD and blends music and science in an engaging presentation. He will also sign copies of his new book, Zombies, Spiders, and Asteroid Blasters. Okay. And getting ready to head into the final portion of the show for today, I'm going to start things off with music for you from Japanese Breakfast. And this is off their album, came out, it's about 4 years ago, called Jubilee. Tune's called Paprika. First off, want to tell you that we receive support from Edward Jones financial advisor Christina Gallas, helping individuals and business owners reach their financial goals. 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Okay.

Okay, music there for you from Dina Organ, and title of the CD is Monix Kaban, and translates to Your Eyes. It's a Swedish retro soul group. And before that, Renee Fleming and Bela Fleck, My Epitaph from forthcoming album, The Fiddle and the Drum, and Paprika from Japanese Breakfast. Before that, you're listening to Northern Community Radio, 91.7 KAXE Grand Rapids, 90.5 KBXE Bagley Bemidji, 89.9 in Brainerd, KAXE.org on the World Wide Web. And, hey, I think there's a race coming up Saturday.

0: We have maybe 6 weeks or so jet fuel left.
1: The war in Iran is having global economic impact, including canceled flights and rising ticket prices just as the summer travel season is nearing.
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1: I'm Sasha Pfeiffer.
2: And I'm Scott Detrow. A civil rights leader tells us what this week's Supreme Court decision weakening the Voting Rights Act could mean for black political representation in the South.
3: It will be difficult, in some cases darn near impossible, to get elected because of the way the lines are drawn.
1: Also, we visit a lab that tests the battery life and range of electric vehicles.
2: Plus the spread of bald eagle webcams.
1: And robotic AI creatures with the faces of technology's most powerful men.
4: I would hope that their concern is not robot dogs that look like them.
2: First News.
5: Live from NPR News in Washington, I'm Ryland Barton. Today marks 60 days since the Trump administration formally notified Congress of the war with Iran. That's the legal deadline to gain approval from lawmakers to continue the conflict. But as NPR's Franco Ordonez reports, top officials argue hostilities with Iran have ended despite continued presence of U.S. forces in the region.
6: Under the War Powers Act, President Trump is supposed to get congressional approval of a conflict once the 60-day deadline is reached, or is required to withdraw U.S. forces. Trump announced major combat operations against Iran in late February, but the White House and Defense Secretary Pete Hegseth said that hostilities stopped with the implementation of the ceasefire, and that there has been no exchange of fire between the U.S. and Iran since April 7th. After 2 months of fighting, the two sides remain in a high-stakes standoff that is having major impacts on the global economy. Neither the U.S. nor Iran wants the bombing to resume, but both continue to make demands that the other side will not accept. Franco Ordonez, NPR News, The White House.
5: China's ambassador to the U.N. is urging Iran and the U.S. to reopen the Strait of Hormuz. And he says if the waterway is still closed when President Trump visits China later this month, this will be a major theme of the trip, as NPR's Michelle Kellerman reports.
7: As he takes over the rotating presidency of the U.N. Security Council, China's ambassador Fu Song says the Strait of Hormuz needs to open as quickly as possible.
8: And that actually applies to both sides. Iran needs to lift its restrictions on the Strait of Hormuz, and the U.S. need to lift its naval blockade.
7: The Chinese ambassador denies his country is cooperating with Iran's military and calls U.S. sanctions on Chinese ships and companies, quote, illegitimate. He's urging the U.S. and Iran to keep a ceasefire in place and negotiate in good faith. Michelle Kellerman, NPR News, the State Department.
5: Today, Nebraska became the first state under new federal rules to require Medicaid beneficiaries to prove they're working in order to keep their coverage. NPR's Selena Simmons Duffin reports.
9: The One Big Beautiful Bill Act passed by Republicans in Congress last summer created a federal work requirement for Medicaid. Adults up to age 64 will have to regularly prove that they are working or that they qualify for an exemption. The deadline for the policy to be implemented is next January, but Nebraska is getting started early. The state says it's not adding staff or funding to implement the requirement, which will apply to roughly 70,000 Nebraskans. Health advocates call the rules paperwork requirements, since most people on Medicaid who can work already do. Selena Simmons Duffin, NPR News.
5: And from Washington, you're listening to NPR News. More than 500,000 Palestinians in the occupied West Bank and the Gaza Strip are without work, according to the Palestinian General Federation of Trade Unions. Nuha Musla reports from Ramallah.
10: The labor union puts the unemployment rate in Gaza at 85% and in the occupied West Bank at 38%. Since October 7, 2023, and Israel's subsequent restriction of Palestinian workers into Israel, the labor union says more than 250,000 workers have been prevented from reaching their jobs, leaving them without income for over 30 months. Shaher Saad, the head of the Palestinian Workers Union, tells NPR that the workers are suffering from unemployment and are living harsh conditions. He says the Palestinian labor market has lost $90 billion in these years of instability and war. For NPR, Noha Musleh reports from Ramallah.
5: Today, May 1st, is the International Workers' Day, which started 140 years ago in Chicago. Demonstrations were held around the world, as Axios' Monica Eng explains.
11: Unions really wanted this to be a huge day, a day when people basically walked out of school and walked out of work. And there was a lot of hubbub because the Chicago Teachers Union, which may be one of the most powerful political forces in this already strong union town, wanted Chicago Public Schools to just cancel school that day. Mm-hmm. Lots of back and forth. The superintendent refused to cancel school, CEO, but did say if schools wanted to take a field trip, they could.
5: Activists are calling for peace, higher wages, and better working conditions. 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
13: 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Weather tonight, mostly clear skies with temps in the upper 20s, low 30s. Tomorrow, mostly to partly sunny with highs 58 to 63 degrees.
14: This is All Things Considered from NPR News. I'm Sasha Pfeiffer.
2: And I'm Scott Detrow. In just over 9 weeks, the Iran war has sent shockwaves through the global economy, with major signs of slowdown emerging across multiple parts of the world. Rising energy costs are fueling inflation, straining production, and raising fears of a recession. We turn to our correspondents in Europe, Africa, Latin America, and first, Asia.
15: I'm Dia Hadid, an international correspondent based in South Asia, a region which imports much of its energy and fertilizer from the Gulf. So this war is hitting hard. Some places and people worse than others. Consider K.S. Pradeep. He repairs tuk-tuks on a street in Colombo. That's the capital of Sri Lanka, an island of 22 million. And after the war began, Sri Lanka began rationing fuel. It imports two-thirds of its supply. Prices also rose. And that pushed up the price of transport, cooking gas, medicines, and food. Pradeep tells us he's working on a holiday to catch stray customers because business here has halved since the war began. He's only repairing two tuk-tuks a day and he's only taking home about $10 a day. He says drivers have to choose between fixing their vehicles or buying food. He says everything's more expensive, starting from a cup of tea. Pradeep says his own family cooks less to save cooking gas. They eat cheaper food, like watery curries. This is a coping strategy that Pradeep is deploying just weeks into this crisis. And there's likely millions like him. The World Food Organization says even before this crisis, some 20% of Sri Lankans were food insecure. Alongside the fuel shortages, there's fertilizer shortages because Sri Lanka used to import most of its needs from the Gulf. Farmers here say without fertilizer, they're planting less, including less rice. It's the main source of food here. So less yields could mean higher prices. And if the war continues, those fertilizer shortages will hit more upcoming planting seasons and may well ignite a South Asian hunger crisis.
16: I'm Peter Peralta in Mexico, and here the government has been trying to swim against the tide. They have pulled out all the stops to keep prices from going up. Fuel is being subsidized, and perhaps more importantly, the government has capped the price of tortillas at $1.22 a kilo. But for Mexicans at this market, it's not enough.
17: Desgraciadamente, ahorita todo está saliendo de control, yo creo.
16: Francisco Javier Gutierrez Fiallo says everything feels like it's out of control. The price of chicken suddenly spikes. The price of eggs goes up. I just feel like there's more instability than before. Indeed, Mexico has struggled to control inflation. price of tomatoes, for example, has jumped more than 100% compared to last year. Some chiles have jumped more than 50%. Gutierrez Fiallo says everything is so expensive that he has stopped eating meat, and he just doesn't get it. I thought we were an oil-producing nation, he says. It's not supposed to affect us. The only thing that has remained stable is the tortilla, and that's because of the government cap. Juan Javier Cuevas owns a tortilla shop. He says corn keeps getting more expensive because fertilizer has become more expensive. He's almost at break even, and he doesn't know how much longer he will be able to respect Mexico's price cap.
18: Pues que nadie tiene la culpa más que el gobierno de los Estados Unidos. Está provocando una guerra que no tiene caso.
16: The United States is to blame, he says, for provoking a senseless war.
18: Ahora sí que por culpa de ellos están pagando platos que no deben.
16: And now, those of us who have nothing to do with it are having to pay the cost.
19: I'm Lauren Freyer in London, where airlines are hiking ticket prices and canceling flights ahead of summer vacations. The head of the International Energy Agency, Fatih Birol, predicts...
20: In Europe, we have maybe 6 weeks or so jet fuel left.
19: Supply concerns mean oil and gas companies are raking in record profits. This week, BP said its quarterly earnings more than doubled, unseen since Russia's full-scale invasion of Ukraine, while people face shock heating and fuel costs. In Ireland, angry truckers and farmers have blocked highways and the country's sole oil refinery in protest. The government there only narrowly survived a no-confidence vote as it scrambled to boost fuel subsidies by nearly $1 billion. Germany is lowering fuel taxes. Britain is easing emissions standards. But across Europe, growing anger threatens to topple governments. British Prime Minister Keir Starmer is trying to lower expectations of relief anytime soon.
21: I have to level with you about Iran, because the truth is the economic consequences could still be with us for some time.
19: The president of the European Commission says this could last months or years. The International Monetary Fund says Britain will take the biggest hit of any major economy because of its exposure to natural gas prices. The country's Food and Drink Federation says food price inflation could triple by the end of this year. Energy and transport costs affect medicines as well. Mark Samuels, CEO of Medicines UK, an industry group, spoke to the BBC.
22: In a matter of weeks, we'll either see price rises or shortages.
19: Amid this uncertainty, Starmer has lamented how events thousands of miles away in Iran are hitting his political fortunes. His centre-left Labour Party is bracing for losses in next week's local and regional elections. Anti-establishment parties are gaining steam, especially on the far right. Lauren Freyer, NPR News, London.
23: I'm Drew Bright in Lagos. And here, on the streets of Nigeria's biggest city, the fallout from the escalating conflict in Iran is already being felt. While Nigeria is a major oil producer, the benefits are not as straightforward as they might seem. Higher crude prices should boost government revenues, but Nigeria still imports much of its refined fuel, meaning, like elsewhere, consumers here are facing rising petrol prices at the pump. Across Lagos and other major cities, commuters are paying more just to get to work, and the frustration for people like businesswoman Mary Douglas is clear.
24: It has affected me so badly that I don't even go out. Most times I don't go out with my car anymore. I was shocked the other day. I was going to church. I didn't have much money on me. I had just 13,000. I didn't know they had increased the fuel price again.
23: Food prices are following. Traders say the cost of moving goods has surged in just weeks. Economists say the situation exposes a long-standing vulnerability, Nigeria's reliance on imported fuel despite its oil wealth. Even with the new Dangote refinery here in Lagos, Nigeria's first and Africa's largest, which was meant to cut reliance on imports, that hasn't yet led to cheaper fuel for consumers. Transport costs are also climbing. It's something realtor Adeleke Babatunde says he simply cannot understand.
25: We have crude in Nigeria, so that should not even affect us at all, because we have the crude and we have the refinery. So why are we now suffering for other people's problems?
23: And the ripple effects don't stop there. The weaker naira, rising inflation, and higher import costs are tightening the squeeze on households. Essential goods, from food to medicines, are becoming less affordable. For many Nigerians, this distant conflict is now a daily economic reality.
0: That was Jewel Bright in Nigeria. You also heard from NPR's Lauren Freyer in the UK, Ada Peralta in Mexico, and Dia Hadid reporting from Sri Lanka.

0: in the United States, when President Trump talks about the Iran war, he's repeatedly used a particular word to describe U.S. military actions.
1: We've beaten and completely decimated Iran. They are decimated.
0: Decimate, to destroy or devastate, is our word of the week. NPR's series on the origins of popular words. And this word's beginnings might surprise you, as NPR's Scott Newman
2: reports.
0: The key
2: to the word decimate is the Latin root deci. Think decimeter, one-tenth of a meter. So to decimate something originally meant to destroy one-tenth of it. If that sounds oddly specific, it's because the word comes from a ruthless punishment inflicted on Roman military units accused of mutiny or cowardice.
3: They would have the group that they wanted to punish randomly draw lots, and every tenth soldier was then clubbed to death by nine others.
2: That's Roman historian Gregory S. Eldrete of the University of Wisconsin-Green Bay. He says the most well-documented example came in the early 70s B.C., during the slave uprising led by the famed gladiator Spartacus.
4: I'm Spartacus! I'm Spartacus!
5: I'm Spartacus!
2: Yes, that Spartacus. Barry Strauss, a historian and senior fellow at the Hoover Institution at Stanford, explains that decimation was ordered by General Marcus Licinius Crassus against a military unit that had fled the battlefield.
6: The army had been defeated by Spartacus a number of times, so he might have thought that the army really needed to be shocked out of its behavior.
2: So when did the word start getting used to mean wiping out most or all of something? Apparently sometime in the 17th century. The shift didn't go unnoticed. It quickly became every pedant's pet peeve. For example, take this scene from the TV show Monk.
7: Page 32, the building was decimated.
8: Technically inaccurate. Decimate means to reduce by one-tenth.
2: NPR copy editor Preeti Arun has occasionally landed smack in the middle of this still ongoing semantic struggle. At a previous job, she says, an executive editor approached her about a reader's complaint that decimate, used in a story in the modern sense, was incorrect.
9: I told the executive editor that sometimes we no longer use exclusively the historical definition, and really a more modern definition has come to dominate.
2: And as every writer knows, the copy editor always gets the final word. Scott Newman, NPR News.

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1: 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I'm Andrew DeZingle. Coming up next is your Daily Dose of Phenology, where John Latimer looks back at his nature notes from this date. 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
2: On today's date, May 1st, in the year 2003, the trembling aspens begin to leaf out. The average date is the 29th of April, and the years in which the aspens leafed out late were 2014, 13, 11, 2008, 2002, and 1989. And the years that they leafed out early were 2012 on the 2nd of April, 2010 on the 15th, 2006 on the 18th, 2005 on the 16th, and 1987 when they leafed out on the 13th of April. So these trees have unmistakable habits of leaf out. Because they often grow in clones, it's usually a clump, and they come out with a kind of a grape green colored leaf, and they really stand out early in the spring. They are almost impossible to miss. In the 30 years or so that I've been observing their leaf out dates, the leaf out date has gotten earlier by 2 days now. It was the 1st of May, and now it is the 29th of April. And I suspect that that will only continue to get earlier.
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4: It's All Things Considered from NPR News. I'm Sasha Pfeiffer.
0: And I'm Scott Detrow. Extreme temperatures, too cold or too hot, stress electric vehicle batteries. And that stresses out EV drivers or would-be EV drivers who may worry about range. How big is the hit from the weather?

0: That's Californians for you. But walk past the orange trees and fountains in the courtyard, inside this historic Spanish Revival building, and there's a high-tech million-dollar room where cars are put to the test. It's heavily insulated, like a giant freezer, or maybe more like a thermos. It can get down to 20 degrees Fahrenheit or up to 95. Yep. And inside this little climate-controlled room, there's a car on a treadmill. It's actually called a dyno. There are two giant steel rollers located under the floor, and right now there's a Tesla Model Y perched on top of them. Front wheels on one roller, back wheels on the other. Giant hot pink chains hold the vehicle in place so it can't move forward or back. Steven Sandoval walks me around.
1: Why are the chains pink?
2: They're pink for safety. When they become close to like a brake hazard, they'll turn purple.
0: And then a professional driver, Richard Gonzalez, gets in the car to start the test.
3: Okay, watch yourself.
4: All right.
0: I hop in back of the Tesla.
1: I guess I don't need seatbelts.
3: Maybe.
1: I see you wear a seatbelt. All right, I'll put one on.
0: Gonzalez hits the accelerator.
5: We're going to go ahead and start.
0: And the car starts to vibrate without moving forward an inch.
1: Oh, so I can hear that. We can hear that. That's the dynos spinning really quickly, right?
0: Gonzalez gets up to highway speeds, and in a real test, he would do this for hours. Podcasts help pass the time, however long it takes for the battery to empty out.
5: Until it cannot no longer maintain speed at 65 miles an hour.
1: Okay.
0: And that's the data point AAA is looking for, to share with their members and the public how far the car can go at different temps. The results, shared first with NPR, at 95 degrees Fahrenheit, cars lost more than 8% of their range. That's better than the results when AAA did similar tests 7 years ago with a different lineup of vehicles, suggesting carmakers have made some improvements. But the winter hit is much worse, 39% less range at 20 degrees, and that barely budged from last time around, despite big improvements in batteries. That doesn't mean EVs can't work in cold climates. Greg Brannon is the director of automotive engineering at AAA.
6: It can be overcome, but you have to plan for it, right?
0: Ed Kim is the chief analyst with Auto Pacific, a research group. He says EVs are more popular in warm weather states, but that many cold weather drivers could meet their daily needs just fine, even with the winter hit to range.
7: And then there's also the fact that a lot of people kind of forget, which is that internal combustion engine vehicles also lose range in extreme cold weather, too.
0: In fact, AAA put hybrids on the dyno this time around and found a significant drop in efficiency in the cold, 23%. So what should you do if you want to get the most miles out of your car, no matter the weather? EV drivers can turn on climate control while your car is still plugged in, called preconditioning. That saves your battery juice for driving, not heating or cooling. If you have heated or ventilated seats, using those instead of the AC or heater can be a big boost. And keeping your tires properly inflated and your speeds moderate will help your car drive more efficiently, no matter if it runs on gasoline or electrons, and no matter the temperature. Camila Domonoski, NPR News, Los Angeles.
8: A pack of AI-controlled robotic dogs has been let loose on the general public in Germany. And in an even freakier twist, the robots have silicone heads resembling well-known tech billionaires. It's the latest work by the U.S. artist known as Beeple. Esme Nicholson has more.
9: Downstairs in the basement of one of Berlin's national galleries, there's a pen-like enclosure, a kind of pound for what look like stray dogs. But these dogs are robots, the kind of canine increasingly deployed by law enforcement or the military. As the robot dogs wag their motorized tails and pant electronic peeps, a wave of recognition hits gallery visitors like 63-year-old Corinne Burgles.
10: First, I was laughing because it was so funny. Then after I saw it was Elon Musk and Zuckerberg, I was quite surprised because it's so funny and so helpless at the same time.
9: Why helpless?
10: Because they are driven by things that they don't control, I think.
11: Yeah.
9: While these dogs are driven by algorithms, they are the spitting image of the very people who wield unprecedented control on a vast scale. Fitted with hyper-realistic silicon heads, one dog looks just like Elon Musk, another like Mark Zuckerberg.

0: And another like Jeff Bezos.
1: He looks eager to please.
2: Yeah, he's like, it's just a happy dog.
0: That's Mark Winkelmann, also known as Beeple, the artist who created these tech bro robotic dogs and a number of other dogs resembling Pablo Picasso, Andy Warhol, and even himself.
3: In the past, our sort of view of the world was influenced by artists. The way Picasso painted, the way Warhol talked about consumerism and pop culture changed how we saw the world.
0: Beeple says Silicon Valley CEOs now do the same. As we chat, the mutt, resembling Elon Musk, heels obediently. Beeple explains that each mechanical pooch is kitted out with an internal camera to capture its surroundings. The dogs then use AI to reinterpret the images and release that rendering, Polaroid style, as prints from their rear ends.
3: The way we see the world is largely influenced by tech billionaires who own algorithms and control these algorithms that decide what we see and what we don't see. And they don't have to lobby the UN. They don't have to go to Congress and get a bill passed to change the algorithms. They can just wake up and change the algorithms.
0: Today is the first day these hounds have been released on the general public. People took them to the trade fair Art Basel in Miami last year, where the art industry cooed over them. But he says he's not had any feedback from Musk, Zuckerberg, or Bezos.
3: I would hope that their concern is not robot dogs that look like them. They're dealing with massively influential topics that could honestly decide the fate of humanity. And so hopefully they have bigger concerns than some weirdo dogs.
0: The uncanny canine versions of Musk out visions of the world. And for now, it's unclear who's going to pick up after them. For NPR News, I'm Esme Nicholson in Berlin.

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2: This is National Native News. I'm Jill Freitas. The online marketplace Etsy plans to ban products made out of fur as well as threatened or endangered animals. In Alaska, many indigenous artists say they do not use the platform, but several said they are frustrated with the decision. Eliona Nyden with the Alaska Desk has more.
3: Cheyenne Nelson pulls a pair of earrings from a box stacked with her creations.
4: So these are otter.
3: Nelson is Aleut and Tlingit and is an owner of Iliamna Arts based in Anchorage. She uses fur from otters, rabbits, lynx, and foxes to make jewelry. She sells her art to customers from California to Chicago and from Canada to the Netherlands. But this might change. Etsy emailed artists like Nelson in early April to notify them it will ban fur products starting August 11.
4: It was like the worst case scenario. I really liked being able to have my art reach people that in no other way it would have reached.
3: The new Etsy policy says it will apply to fur from animals killed primarily for their pelts to protect wildlife from extinction. It was not clear how the company would establish that animals were killed for fur and not for sustenance. There don't appear to be exceptions for indigenous artists. Etsy did not respond to emailed questions for this story. Nelson and several others say the new policy will disproportionately harm indigenous artists.
4: You've ostracized.

0: sized the entire indigenous population that wants to share their art through Etsy.
1: Jamie Newhaug-Stallings is Yupik and Athabascan, who makes earrings using fur and feathers from her family's hunts. She sells her art at local markets as well as Etsy.
2: Historically, there's been a lot of shame put onto certain parts of our lives, like our language, and now it's fur. We have the highest regard for animals.
1: When Stallings was small, she was a part of her father's indigenous dance group. Between the performances, she would sit with her mom at a table, selling earrings and talking to guests.
2: Earrings were the one thing that we were able to share with people. I really love that. It's unifying.
1: Stallings says she hopes the band can motivate indigenous artists to come together and create their own platform that sells traditional art on their terms. In Anchorage, I'm Alona Naidin.
3: 6 months after arriving in Anchorage, evacuees from Western Alaska have moved from hotels into temporary housing. Hundreds of people have been unable to return to their homes after ex-Typhoon Halong devastated villages in October of last year. Jeremy Zedek, a spokesperson for the state's emergency response, says it gives people a chance to return to a slightly more normal way of life.
4: They're cooking their own foods. They have more privacy, more room within the units. They also have places where they can host celebrations for their family members or have people come over and visit and not just be in kind of one hotel room.
3: Evacuees stayed in 5 hotels around Anchorage through the winter. An on-site staff helped them register for disaster relief and connected them to assistance programs. Zedek says the state will continue to help people with paperwork and bureaucracy hurdles.
4: We're working with every applicant on a case-by-case basis to make sure that they're not kind of lost in the shuffle and they don't get so frustrated that they just lose interest in pursuing this assistance that they're eligible for.
3: As of April 17th, more than 150 households have moved into temporary housing in and around Anchorage. The housing is funded through the Federal Emergency Management Agency, or FEMA. Zedek says the state and FEMA are working together to identify ways to rebuild in Western Alaska so that those who want to return home can do so as soon as possible. This story was provided by Alaska Public Media's Hannah Floor. I'm Jill Freitas.
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10: 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I'm Scott Detrow.
11: And I'm Sasha Pfeiffer. This week, the Supreme Court ruled that Louisiana's voting map is unconstitutional. Legal experts expect that will diminish minority representation across all levels of government. The case was about the creation of a majority black congressional district, and the court interpreted the Voting Rights Act in a way that weakens protections for minority voting power.
12: I was amazed and upset, but I was really bewildered. The hard work that we had done over the years to bring about voting rights for African Americans in the American South, in an instant, been swept away.
13: Leslie Burl McLemore is an emeritus professor of political science at Jackson State University in Mississippi. 6 decades ago, he was a student leader of civil rights protests that helped bring about the 1965 Voting Rights Act. Earlier today, we reached him at his home in Walls, Mississippi. Justice Samuel Alito was part of the majority vote, and he wrote this: "Vast social change has occurred throughout the country, and particularly in the South, which have made great strides in ending entrenched racial discrimination. The inference seems to be there's been enough societal shift that maybe the Voting Rights Act isn't as critical anymore. How does that land with you?"
12: Well, it doesn't land very well with me. Of course, progress has been made throughout the country, but racism is still very alive and well. As one of my college roommates used to say, in the American South now, some whites will smile in your face and stab you in the back. So it is not as blatant as it was when I was growing up in Mississippi, but clearly we have a problem in this country.
13: I want to read you a quote from another Supreme Court justice in this ruling. Elena Kagan disagreed with a majority ruling, and she wrote, "I dissent because the court's decision will set back the foundational right Congress granted of racial equality in electoral opportunity." Mr. McLemore, how do you see racial equality being affected by this week's ruling?
12: It says to African Americans, you are still inferior. In a state where we have 40% of the population, all of the statewide elected officials are conservative Republicans. This country really didn't become a democracy until 1965. My grandfather, who voted for the first time in 1967, and he died 1 year later, but he had not voted in his entire life. So denying people the right to vote, to participate in the political system, sets back race relations, but also it says something about redefining democracy.
13: Although black voters and other minority voters will still be able to vote, so be a bit more specific about how you think they will be disadvantaged.
12: It factors black people out of the electoral process. We have one black congressperson in Mississippi, and this decision may very well have a negative impact on the second congressional district that he represents. So it will be difficult. In some cases, darn near impossible to get elected because of the way the lines are drawn.
13: I found a bio of you in which you talked about how exhilarating it felt. That was your word, exhilarating, to feel that you could change the world. What's your current level of optimism about being able to do that?
12: Momentarily, this is a setback, but we have to raise our voices. We have to become as active as we were in the 50s and the 60s. This is not a time to say surrender. This is a time to say move forward.
13: That may be a tall order, though, at a time when so many people on both sides are very, very disillusioned with politics.
12: Yes, but on the other hand, I think when people understand what this court has done, I think they will rally around this idea of protecting this democracy, because we have come too far to go back. So we are not going to go back. We're going to move forward. We must, and we have to.
13: That is civil rights activist Leslie Burl McLemore. He's an emeritus professor of political science at Jackson State University in Mississippi. Thank you for your time today.
12: You're welcome.
10: More than 50 bald eagle nests across the country are outfitted with cameras. And every spring when the eggs hatch, live streams of the eagles and eaglets get millions of views. NPR's Ava Berger spent some time glued to the cameras.
14: This is Jenny Voisard describing her favorite couple.
15: They act like an old married couple sometimes, so a lot of times she'll like try to go in for a kiss and he'll back away and he's like, not ready yet.
14: To be clear, it's her favorite bald eagle couple. Their names are Jackie and Shadow. Voisard watches their nest with two baby eaglets on a YouTube live stream. At any given time, thousands of people are watching the pair.
15: I have monitors all over my house so that I don't miss a minute. It's a little ridiculous. Like, totally taken over my entire life at this point.
14: Voisar is the media manager at Friends of Big Bear Valley, a nonprofit running the live stream in the San Bernardino Mountains in California. Jackie and Shadow have around 2.6 million followers over their social media channels. The fans chronicle every movement and update on the Bald Eagles in those channels. This year, they watched devastated as a slick black raven raided the nest and ate two eggs. Then, as Jackie miraculously laid more eggs, and as the couple tended to their two eaglets. Drama, tragedy, and joy play out at Jackie and Shadow's nest each year. And they are not the only eagle pair with a fan base. There are over 50 bald eagle cameras live streaming across the U.S. Almost like your favorite Bravo TV show, or...
16: It's like watching a soap opera, except they're birds. And we know how people feel about soap operas.
14: Tina Morris knows bald eagles. Her book, Return to the Sky, chronicles her experience as a young biologist in the 1970s. When bald eagles were facing extinction, she helped reintroduce them in New York.
16: Well, eagles are hard not to be involved with. They're majestic, they're powerful, they're resilient.
14: This time of year, the eagle live streams can be found playing in DMV offices, school classrooms, and workplaces. That's because it's eaglet season. The 12 weeks in between an egg hatching and an eaglet fledging and leaving the nest for its new solo life. The communities watching these eagles are fiercely loyal to the birds and to each other. At times, they've even saved the bald eagles when tragedy strikes. Off the coast of Southern California recently, baby eaglet Ryder fell out of the nest. The eaglet is the youngest of the three siblings. Fans quickly alerted the Institute for Wildlife Studies, and Erin Weiner, a field biologist, picked up the eaglet in gloved hands and climbed a ladder to place it back with its siblings. Even Weiner was in awe. Fans say it's about more than just watching the live cams, though. Gloria Gajownik has spent the past 15 years tracking the movements of a bald eagle family in Decorah, Iowa.
17: This year, we have two darling eaglets.
14: She has found a group of people across the country who care just as much as she does.
17: Between the eagles and the people in the chat rooms, and I feel like I have a big extended family.
14: Gajownik does not have any close living relatives, so it truly is her extended family. The live streams prove that communities really can spring up anywhere. Ava Berger, NPR News.
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18: 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I'm Andrew DeZingle. 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
20: With headlines from around the state, I'm Zan Holston. After more than 80 years, a fallen World War II Medal of Honor recipient and hometown hero will have a proper burial with full military honors in his hometown of New Ulm. On Saturday, the community will give Captain Willibald Bill Bianchi a final farewell. Local broadcaster Jim Bartles of New Ulm's KNUJ Radio was at the airport when the flag-draped coffin arrived last week and says Captain Bianchi's motorcade homecoming is one of the most moving stories of his career.
21: If I was going to say, is there a top five things that I will remember in my broadcast career, this would be one of them. Especially that drive home was really something else. There were people along the way, all the way of that 70-mile trip, alongside the road, on top of bridges, you name it, in uniform, saluting, flags flying, hands over hearts. It was very memorable, no question about it. The burial, they are going to have a helicopter squadron flyover or an aerial salute. We, of course, will have the honors team there. We'll have a final farewell cannon salute, which is pretty special. So all those things combined will make for a very moving and appropriate cemetery program for Captain Bianchi.
20: That's Jim Bartles of KNUJ Radio in New Ulm. Captain Bianchi's funeral and burial are open to the public, with visitation beginning at 10 a.m. Saturday morning at the New Ulm National Guard Armory Readiness Center. A program with top military and veterans officials will follow, with the burial at the Soldiers section of the New Ulm Cemetery. The final stretch of the Minnesota legislature includes a battle over the future over the state's busiest Level 1 trauma center. HCMC, or Hennepin County Medical Center, is in financial crisis and needs the state to keep the doors open. The Senate passed a $700 million health package that includes $150 million for HCMC. The hospital is the state's busiest trauma center and a state network hospital for patients across Minnesota and the upper Midwest. Hospital leaders warn of a $50 million operating loss, and the hospital could close by June without help. The funding awaits House approval, where lawmakers are considering changes to the Hennepin County sales tax for Target Field. The state Senate is also debating a divisive package of gun bills targeting everything from AR-style rifles and high-capacity magazines to ghost guns, untraceable firearms without serial numbers that can be manufactured at home. The package would also ban binary triggers, devices that allow a gun to fire one shot when the trigger is pulled and another when it's released. John Barr runs Hunts Point Gun Club in northern Pecot Lakes, a shotgun-only business focused on shooting sporting clays and hunting pheasant. He worries laws banning different types of guns opens the door to more restrictions later.
0: We might not have shotgun legislation right now today, but who's to say we're not going to in 5 years and 10 years as this stuff potentially gets passed.
20: Barr understands lawmakers' concerns about stopping violence, but doesn't think the answer is writing more rules around firearms themselves.
0: Not with the tool, with the decisions that people make, and then making sure that we hold those people accountable for those decisions.
20: Supporters of the gun package legislation say it would help limit access to some of the weapons and devices commonly used in mass shootings. The bill is expected on the Senate floor soon. It's game over for the sports partnership between two northern school districts. Cloquet's school board voted Monday to end its longstanding relationship with Carleton Schools that allowed students to play sports together as part of Cloquet teams. Carleton Schools are considering merging with neighboring Renshaw, and Cloquet's board says it's at capacity. Cloquet Schools face about a $1 million deficit. Carleton and Renshaw will hold public hearings in May about the possible merger. And finally, this Sunday is the May Day Parade in South Minneapolis, an annual celebration of spring, workers' rights, and the neighborhoods that make Southside the Southside. The parade has been a Powderhorn neighborhood tradition since 1975. It brings together community and cultural groups, live music, giant puppets, and the Southside Battle Train. A hulking, fire-shooting series of hand-welded metal floats featuring a skateboarding ramp, Ferris wheel, and barbecue pit. The parade starts at noon and makes its way down Bloomington Avenue and ends in Powderhorn Park. For North Star Stories, I'm Zan Holston.
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2: And I'm Juana Summers. Why should the U.S. help other countries fight deadly diseases? Does there have to be something in it for Americans? Or is it just the right thing to do morally? Mike Reed was, until last week, the chief science officer for PEPFAR, the U.S. AIDS relief program. He stayed on board last year as the Trump administration upended U.S. foreign aid, as it dismantled USAID, and instead began tying health funding to direct agreements with other countries. But he resigned in part because he fears this might lead to the U.S. withholding life-saving treatments if it didn't get what it wanted in return, such as rights to minerals in these countries. I asked him to expand on that point.
22: That was a major reason for me stepping away. I think more broadly, I've had an increasingly challenging time reconciling the U.S. government's broader foreign policy activities with their global health agenda. Global health often has a more than one agenda at play, right? There is an element of soft power that is exercised when we support partner governments through these kinds of activities. But when access to life-saving services that we have historically provided for 20 years is now predicated on signing other deals which optimize our commercial interests but put lives at risk on the ground, that felt like a bridge too far for me.
1: We just saw the first tranche of data from PEPFAR since 2024, and it showed large decreases in the numbers of people newly tested, diagnosed, and treated for HIV. What do those numbers show when you look at them?
22: Actually, I think, you know, there are some grounds for optimism there. I think, many countries are continuing to sustain people on treatment. I think the thing that I'm most concerned about, and I think, you know, many in the global health community are concerned about, are one is that there has been a decline in testing and prevention services. I think the second thing that is notable is that the declines in testing prevention services were not equal across the board. Mm-hmm. HIV is a disease that disproportionately impacts communities at the margins.
1: Yeah.
22: So in certain parts of the world, it disproportionately impacts men who have sex with men, commercial sex workers. And then in sub-Saharan Africa, the vast majority of the epidemic is in adolescent girls, young women, and young men in particular. It's hard to know, but one would imagine that that will have a deleterious impact on our ability to reach those populations too.
1: Administration officials make the case that low-income nations need to end their dependence on the United States and take on more of the responsibility for ending HIV themselves. Is that an effective public health strategy?
22: That is a goal that many in the global health community agree to. Certainly I do. I think one of the downsides to 20 years of PEPFAR is that many countries have become dependent on donor resources. Mm. So in that sense, no, I don't have a problem. I think the cause for concern is the speed with which we're moving in that direction, and perhaps a failure to recognize that many of these countries are have very little fiscal space. They have far less financial resources to co-invest in health than would be ideal.
1: I have to say, I'm a former political correspondent, and it's hard to imagine an effort like PEPFAR, which brought together so many people from so many different walks of life from across the political spectrum who supported it. It's hard to see an effort like that happening now. How do you feel when you think about that?
22: Yeah, I think that comes back to that concept of moral ambition that is really lacking from our global health policy, from our foreign policy right now. That idea that the U.S. can lead by having transformative good impact. That being said, the idea that these countries should expect the U.S. to continue to support their HIV response in perpetuity is a naive one. But evolution is different from, you know, seeding moral ambition in the interests of commercial priorities. And I think that's why part of why I left was just the compelling narrative that pulled me in no longer seems so compelling when our donor assistance is predicated on critical mineral deals.
1: We have been speaking with Mike Reed. Until recently, he was the chief science officer for the president's emergency plan for AIDS relief. Thank you.
22: Yeah, you bet.
1: And a note, the outgoing U.S. ambassador to Zambia, Michael Gonzalez, recently said that accusations of withholding critical medical support if the U.S. doesn't get critical minerals are absolutely and patently false. The U.S. and Zambia have not yet signed a health aid agreement.

0: The pop star Olivia Rodrigo is back on top of Billboard's Hot 100 Singles chart, and riding the wave of her success is a song from 1987. Stephen Thompson of NPR Music has the story.
1: In June, Olivia Rodrigo will release her third album. It's called You Seem Pretty Sad for a Girl So in Love. Rodrigo's first two records, Sour and Guts, both hit number one, and combined they spawned three chart-topping singles, beginning with Driver's License in 2021.
2: You said forever, now I drive alone past your street.
1: This week, her new album gets a number one single of its own. Drop Dead debuts on top of the latest Billboard Hot 100. Olivia Rodrigo did the work to ensure a chart-topping debut for Drop Dead. She performed the song live at Coachella, and she released it in six different versions. Original, acoustic, sped up, slowed down, instrumental, and a cappella. All six versions count toward the same spot on the charts. The instant success of Drop Dead is creating downstream benefits for her older albums as well. Both Sour and Guts leap up the Billboard Albums chart. Another album also gets a boost, and it's one that shows how closely Rodrigo's fans have been listening to Drop Dead. The song's first verse name-checks The Cure's classic single, Just Like Heaven.

In the same week that Drop Dead debuts atop the Hot 100, The Cure's Greatest Hits re-enters the Billboard Albums chart at number 93. Which suggests that Olivia Rodrigo has some long coattails. The Cure has never hit number one on the Billboard Hot 100 in its long and legendary career. But this week, the band can claim its own tiny, heavenly slice of the top spot. Stephen Thompson, NPR Music.

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2: 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The program is recommended for kids ages 3 to 7, but all are welcome. Looking at weather tonight, mostly clear skies with temps in the upper 20s, low 30s. Tomorrow, mostly to partly sunny with highs 58 to 63 degrees. South wind, 5 to 15 miles per hour. Overnight temps in the mid to upper 30s, chance of rain. And Sunday, sunny with highs in the upper 50s to low 60s.
3: All year, Democrats and Republicans have been engaged in a redistricting arms race.
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3: So what comes next, especially with campaigns underway?
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3: I'm Scott Detrow.
4: And I'm Sasha Pfeiffer. Ahead, why so many Americans are applying for Canadian citizenship right now.
5: People have a right to be who they are. And if they can't do it in their home country, well, come to Canada. We'll welcome you.
3: Plus, we'll talk to the Irish rap group Kneecap.
6: I don't think a lot of people know that young people in Belfast speak Irish willingly. 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
7: Live from NPR News in Washington, I'm Ryland Barton. The White House is telling Congress that the Iran war has ended, even though U.S. armed forces are still in the region. The message effectively skirts the May 1st legal deadline to gain approval from Congress to continue the war. That deadline was already set to pass without action from Republican lawmakers who are deferring to the president. Trump told reporters today he's not getting along with Iran's leadership.
8: It's a very disjointed leadership, and with that being said, they all want to make a deal, but they're all messed up.
7: Trump made it clear in the letter that the war may be far from over. Major tech companies, including Amazon and Nvidia, are set to expand their classified military work. As NPR's Bobby Allen reports, the Trump administration announced new deals to tap leading Silicon Valley firms for battlefield operations.
9: Pentagon officials say Microsoft, Amazon, Google, OpenAI, and other companies will soon make the U.S. military an AI-first fighting force. The Pentagon's new deals mean cutting-edge AI tools will be used to generate target lists for military strikes and to analyze data before deploying lethal weapons. The deals come as Anthropic refuses to let the Defense Department use its technology for things like mass surveillance and autonomous drones. Anthropic's pushback has led to litigation and President Trump ordering the federal government to cut ties with the company. Trump officials are hoping the new deals with Silicon Valley's biggest players will lead to a compromise from Anthropic, which did not return a request for comment. Bobby Allen, NPR News.
7: Purdue Pharma, the pharmaceutical company behind the U.S. government, blamed by U.S. government officials for fueling the deadly U.S. opioid crisis, shut down today. The maker of OxyContin ceased to exist as part of a bankruptcy settlement valued at more than $7.4 billion. NPR's Brian Mann reports.
10: Purdue Pharma marketed OxyContin aggressively in ways the company later admitted were criminal, pleading guilty to federal charges twice. As part of the bankruptcy settlement, the firm's longtime owners, members of the Sackler family, family will now lose all ownership and control. In a statement, New York State Attorney General Letitia James said the company that put profits over people is now shut down forever. Purdue Pharma's operations have been reorganized into a new nonprofit called NOAA Pharma. NOAA will operate under close government oversight and is barred from lobbying activities. The Sacklers, who've never admitted wrongdoing, are expected to make their first settlement installment payment of $1.5 billion before the end of this year. Brian Mann, NPR News.
7: A former Republican congressman and close friend of Secretary of State Marco Rubio has been convicted in connection with a secret $50 million lobbying campaign on behalf of Venezuela's socialist government during the first Trump administration. Jurors found David Rivera guilty on all counts, including failing to register as a foreign agent with the Justice Department and conspiracy to commit money laundering as part of his work for former President Nicolas Maduro's government. This is NPR News from Washington. President Trump says he's still considering a taxpayer-funded takeover of Spirit Airlines. Trump didn't offer any details about what he was considering, but said he'd like to save jobs at the airline, which has filed for bankruptcy twice in 2 years. Trump said his administration gave Spirit a final proposal and would make an announcement in the coming days. Safety measures have been ramped up across Louisville for tomorrow's Kentucky Derby. Karen Czar with member station WUKY reports.
11: The Kentucky Derby typically draws more than 150,000 racing fans to Churchill Downs, making it one of the largest single-day sporting events in the world. Governor Andy Beshear said officials have implemented a multi-layered security plan at the racetrack.
12: Having been behind the curtain, the level of security at the Kentucky Derby is really significant, is state-of-the-art, and involves all levels of government, including the federal government.
11: Owners, staff, and fans will pass through security screenings and metal detectors and can expect an increased police presence, including patrols on horseback. For NPR News, I'm Karen Czar in Lexington.
7: A young southern sea otter named Ray has become a surrogate mother to an orphaned pup, Sunny, at the Aquarium of the Pacific in Long Beach, California. They arrived last month through a surrogacy program that it runs with the Monterey Bay Aquarium. The program pairs maternal-age female otters with motherless pups to help them survive. Ray, once stranded herself, is now teaching Sunny essential skills, though neither can return to the wild. 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
3: 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I'm Scott Detrow.
4: And I'm Sasha Pfeiffer. It's been a head-spinning week on the topic of redistricting. On Wednesday, the Supreme Court's conservative majority weakened protections against racial discrimination guaranteed by the Voting Rights Act. That same day, Florida Republican lawmakers passed a new gerrymandered congressional map. To tell us what all this means, we have two members of NPR's voting team, correspondents Hanzi Lawang and Ashley Lopez. Hi to both of you.
14: Hey there.
15: Hey, Sasha.
4: Would you first each start us off and tell us your main conclusions from the Supreme Court's ruling this week? And Ashley, why don't you start?
14: Yeah, well, my takeaway is that redistricting in America is pretty much the Wild West now. There are very few rules lawmakers have to consider when they're drawing up new political districts, and the people who will feel these changes most immediately will be voters who are generally at the whims of where politicians place them. I should also note, this isn't the first time this conservative court has effectively removed one of these guardrails. The situation we are in right now with redistricting actually started in 2019 when they said partisan gerrymandering was not the purview of federal courts.
15: Yeah, the Voting Rights Act Section 2, that's the section the Supreme Court weakened this week. That was basically the main big rule left to follow when drawing maps. And with this Supreme Court ruling, Section 2 is now basically very, very hard, if not impossible, to enforce. So it's arguably just words on a page now.
16: And Hansi, this week's decision from the Supreme Court struck down a Louisiana congressional map. But in recent months, the same court allowed maps in Texas and California to stand. How do we understand that?
15: Let's start with the case about Louisiana's map. The Supreme Court has changed what was its interpretation of the Voting Rights Act for decades, specifically protections against racial discrimination and redistricting. And under the court's new interpretation, the conservative justices ruled that race was improperly used to draw Louisiana's map, making it an illegal racial gerrymander. For the maps in California and Texas, the court ruled those were partisan gerrymanders. And like Ashley said before, the court effectively considers that fair game. But here's where it gets even more complicated. Let's take a closer look at that Texas case. Last year, a lower court found that race likely played an illegal role in Texas's new congressional map because top state lawmakers publicly suggested that they passed it to get rid of districts where Black and Latino voters make up the majority. But this week, the Supreme Court threw out that ruling with little explanation. And that has raised questions about how the court is playing referee in redistricting.
16: Ashley, right as this week's Supreme Court decision came down, Florida was set to vote on a new congressional map. Did the Supreme Court decision affect Florida's plans?
14: I mean, not really, because Florida's Republican governor, Ron DeSantis, had said he'd been factoring in a ruling in Louisiana's case whenever he was asked about the state's redistricting plans. But when it comes to partisan gerrymandering, this is something DeSantis has been a little more circumspect about, and that's because Florida's constitution outright bans redistricting that favors one party over the other. And so when asked about what prompted Florida's redistricting efforts, DeSantis has said it was demographic changes in the state. This is, of course, a hard sell because this effort was launched right after President Trump set off this explicitly partisan nationwide redistricting battle.
16: Let's talk about the implications, the effects of all this redistricting news, both in the short term and in the long term. Hansi, would you tell us about the short term impact?
15: Well, in Louisiana, Republican officials say because the Supreme Court found their map is unconstitutional, they need a new congressional map in time for this year's midterms. And so are Republicans in other southern states like Alabama and Tennessee. And Louisiana has gone as far as suspending its congressional primary, and that has led to lawsuits.
14: And I mean, this has surely caused a lot of confusion and chaos in Louisiana. For one, absentee voting is underway. One of the lawsuits Hansi talked about cites that more than 100,000 ballots have been sent out, and early voting starts tomorrow. So all the ballots were already printed and voters are going to see those slate of House races on their ballot. And even if they cast a vote on those races, barring a successful lawsuit, they won't be counted.
16: Ashley, those are the immediate effects. What about long-term effects for redistricting in the future?
14: I mean, for most states, it might just be too late for them to consider redrawing in time for their primary elections this year. But big picture, I mean, there is very little now to stop lawmakers from changing maps every 2 years. Already, House Minority Leader Hakeem Jeffries said Democrats are eyeing big redraws in some blue states for 2028. So it is very unlikely that there will be anything to stop another drag-out fight for at least the next few cycles, which means voters might have like these ever-changing congressional districts from here on out.
15: You know, we've been talking about redistricting for Congress, but the way the Supreme Court undermined the Voting Rights Act this week, that is sending shockwaves through redistricting for all levels of government. I'm talking about state legislatures, city councils, school boards, and other local government. And that is all worth watching, too.
16: Thanks to both of you for covering this. That's NPR's Hansi Lo Wong and Ashley Lopez.
14: Thank you.
15: You're welcome.
3: If you have a Canadian ancestor, even several generations back, you might now technically be a Canadian citizen if you can prove it. A new Canadian law has removed the one-generation limit on citizenship based on descent. In Maine, where many families have roots north of the border, that has set off a scramble among those seeking a potential exit strategy from the U.S. Maine Public's Ari Snyder reports.
17: At the public library in the small town of Washington, northeast of Portland, Sam sifts through reams of documents tracing his lineage.
18: This is my great-grandfather's death certificate here. He died in Springfield, Massachusetts in the 1960s. So that's my actual Canadian ancestor right there.
17: Sam is a mariner and a farmer. He's also trans and asked that we use only his first name because he fears for his safety. He and his husband began having conversations a few years ago about possibly needing to leave the country after a spike in anti-LGBTQ rhetoric and policy.
18: But in the last probably 6 months to a year particularly, the conversations have been feeling a bit less abstract.
17: Sam knew his family had immigrated to the U.S. from Newfoundland around 1890, but he says the process of seeking Canadian citizenship seemed daunting until the new eligibility rules.
18: It just felt like a golden ticket.
17: The change was sparked by a 2023 court ruling that Canada's one-generation limit on citizenship by descent was unconstitutional. A new law went into effect last December, extending citizenship to those born abroad who can show they are a direct descendant of a Canadian citizen. Amandeep Hire, an immigration lawyer in Vancouver, says millions of U.S. residents could now be eligible, with a particularly high concentration in New England.
19: There was a study done that 20 to 30% of New Englanders are descendants of French Canadians.
17: At the same time, Hire says Canada has been restricting other pathways to citizenship, leading some immigrants and international students to question the fairness of who gets permanent status and who doesn't.
19: There are people here who have paid taxes in Canada, who lived in Canada. Why are they being excluded from any pathway to permanent residence?
17: Canadian immigration authorities say in the six-week period after the law took effect, they received more than 12,000 proof of citizenship applications. It's not clear how many newly minted Canadians will actually make the move north. But one consequence of the new law is a genealogical gold rush for records proving Canadian ancestry. Doug Cochran, a genealogist in Cape Breton, Nova Scotia, says he used to get about 10 research requests a month. Now,
5: I'm getting at least 5 to 6 per day.
17: Cochran says the most urgent calls come from LGBTQ Americans. He puts those requests at the top of the list.
5: Because people have a right to be who they are. And if they can't do it in their home country, well, come to Canada. We'll welcome you.
17: Sam, the main resident who's grappling with the question of his own long-term safety and belonging in the U.S. as a trans person, says the prospect of uprooting his life has surfaced a range of emotions.
18: It's great if you want to leave home to seek opportunity elsewhere. I mean, that's how a lot of us got here in the first place, or at least our ancestors did. But it's another thing to leave because it's no longer the home that you thought you had.
17: For now, he's focused on the task at hand, collecting the final documents he needs to complete his application. For NPR News, I'm Ari Snyder in Portland, Maine.

0: Olivia Pichardo made history last week when she took the mound for the Bears in Brown University's men's baseball game against Cornell.
1: First pitch from Pichardo fouled off by Beaulieu for strike one.
0: The fourth-year student became the first woman to play NCAA Division I baseball. She faced just one batter.
2: Here's ESPN with the historic call at the top of the ninth inning.
1: Pichardo comes to the set. The 0-1 pitch is swung on and grounded to short. Picked up by Lewigs. He fires to first for the final out of the game. Pichardo registers the final out on the mound for the Bears.
2: The two New England universities have faced each other almost 150 times over the past 100 years. And this was the first win with a woman on the mound.
0: Pichardo's fastball tops 80 miles an hour. It earned her spots on three U.S. women's national baseball teams, in addition to her spot on the men's team at Brown. She made her collegiate baseball game debut in 2023, swinging against a fellow Rhode Island school.
3: And now batting for Brown, number 19, Olivia Pichardo.
2: Pichardo is 5'7" tall, and when she's on the 10-inch pitcher's mound, she stands eye-to-eye with men, including some of the best players in the Ivy League.
0: Now, women have played on men's collegiate baseball teams in the past, though with smaller schools in lower divisions. That paved the way for Pichardo.
2: When she spoke with NPR in 2022, she said she wanted to pay that forward.
4: My reason for playing baseball isn't to be a pioneer, but it feels very good to know that I'm now opening up this door for them.
0: A home run.

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2: As we celebrate 50 years of KAXE, we're looking back at important albums from the year of our founding. And this week's Picks from 76, it's Laura Nyro's Smile. Laura Nyro was a prolific songwriter known for songs like Wedding Bell Blues and Stoned Soul Picnic. Smile was released after a four-year hiatus from the industry, during which Nyro lived away from New York City. Reunited with producer Charlie Kaleo, who first worked with her on 1968's Eli and the 13th Confession. It's a laid-back album filled with smooth jazz with folk undertones, and the album was dedicated to her mother, who died the year before of ovarian cancer. It's the same fate that Nyro would suffer from herself at the age of 49 in 1997. While Nyro was uncomfortable with television performances, her sound here would have been right at home on the brand new Saturday Night Live.
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4: From NPR News, this is All Things Considered. I'm Scott Detrow.
5: And I'm Juana Summers. On the new album, Fenian, Irish hip-hop trio Kneecap is reclaiming a word from their native language. Fenian originally meant ancient Irish warrior. Then it was embraced by Irish rebels fighting for freedom from the British. But more recently,
6: in modern times, it was used as a derogatory slur against Irish people in the north. If you're Irish, you're called a Fenian. It's kind of like that you're backwards or uncivilized.
5: That's Kneecap's Mowgli Bop.
6: I think this comes back to the power of language and the politics of language, of how certain terminology is used, especially in the colonial context, to demean the subjects, to justify oppression.
5: The group is based in Belfast, the capital of Northern Ireland.

0: Perhaps political messages extend beyond Ireland. The trio is probably best known for their pro-Palestinian activism and for being outspoken critics of Israel.
1: The Palestinian cause is very close to the Irish people's hearts.
0: Mo Cara is another member of NECAP.
1: After 800 years of colonialism, we watch what's happening in the Middle East and we relate to it.
0: There's been a backlash against the group for their viewpoints. Several countries have banned them from entering or performing there. Also, there has been legal trouble. While recording Fenian, Mo Cara spent time in court over a terrorism charge for allegedly displaying a Hezbollah flag during a show. He denies the charge, and the case was ultimately dismissed. Mo Cara says his legal problems disrupted the making of the album, but also shaped it.
2: In hindsight, they weren't hindrances at all. They were actually massive inspirations and influences for the album.
0: I sat down with Mowgli Bop and Mo Cara, two-thirds of the group, to learn more about what drives NECAP to make music, beginning with their earliest influences.
3: Ireland is such a small country, like we're kind of influenced by so many different genres. One of the genres would be like rebel music, which is a type of folk music that's geared towards rebellion. Of course, there's a band called the Rubber Bandits, which were a hip-hop duo from Limerick. Who were like one of the first hip-hop groups to use like Irish accents and Irish colloquial terms in their hip-hop. So that was definitely a big influence when I was growing up in my teens. Like, how can we depend on our own culture and our own crack to create music?
1: Understandably, everybody who was rapping in Ireland at the time were using American accents or emulating American culture. They were the first to do it. That wasn't all braggadocious, because I don't know how much you know, but Irish people were very, very self-deprecating. We're the opposite of braggadocious. So, like, as much as we love hip-hop and storytelling, being braggadocious is not something that comes naturally to us.
4: I wonder, what do you say to the critics out there who suggest that your music amplifies political violence? What do you say to people who hold that view?
3: I think they're very, like, fast to criticize us, and not so fast to criticize all these factories that create weaponry that is used in Israel. And I think that is, they are the biggest people who need to be criticized, and not bands. But I think they want to look at bands instead of looking at the actual people who benefit from this. There's a big profit being made in this war.
4: Your band has become well-known among fans as well as critics for your outspoken comments about Israel's war in Gaza, the plight of the Palestinian people. Can you talk about that? Do you have any regrets about being so vocal?
1: What would I regret?
4: I mean, you guys have seen consequences. For example, losing your North American visa sponsor. There's been media scrutiny.
1: That never happened. We didn't lose our North American visas. There's massive, like, miscommunication and misinformation about that. What happens is, like, we did have, like, our promoters at the time, and we kind of decided, you know, mutually to move along to another promoter. And then this kind of kicked off that we decided, okay, let's not apply for visas right now. We were never denied visas or had our visas stripped. Like, I mean, you have to understand, and I think what I'm about to say, it may be very hard for Americans to understand this, but we're Irish, like, and we grew up here as Britain's first colony. At the end of the day, we understand colonialism. We have been subject to forced starvation, which was called a famine, the same thing that we witnessed a few years ago in Gaza and still witness. That is something that, as an Irish person, it sparks something in your DNA. It's not in your nature, and you're not willing to stay silent and watch this happen to another people. We watch what's happening in the Middle East, and we relate to it. Maybe it's not on the exact same level because of how technology has advanced now. We were never born from the skies. But I just would push Americans to kind of at least strive to understand where we're coming from there.
4: I mean, politics are so present throughout this album. I want to ask you on this topic specifically about the song Palestine. It features a Palestinian rapper and lyrics that say in part, "We won't stop until everyone is free." Tell us about that song.
3: Yeah, I mean, Palestine has been something that we've been involved with, like, before NECAP. Growing up as a teenager, we used to go to protests and stuff. And in 2018, we helped my brother, who started a gym at the Ada refugee camp in Palestine, the West Bank. So then he met his fiancée there. She's from Ramallah, and she was friends with Fauzi. It was always a part of our aim for us to have a Palestinian on the album and to give them an opportunity to use our platform.

0: So it was very important for us to make that connection, and thankfully we haven't met Fousey yet, but online on the internet we had conversations with him. Again, it's to show that the parallels between Irish history and Palestinian history, to hear them both side by side, I think is a very powerful thing.
1: I wonder, do either of you have a favourite song on this album?
0: Oh, that's a tough one. I have a few.
2: Irish Goodbye is the best, but I can't give you the description why.
0: Yeah. That's because I'm on it.

0: Tell us about Irish Goodbye.
1: We were in the studio with Dan. Somebody sent me a documentary which featured us as children with my parents. And it's the first time I've seen my ma in like a video with us as children. So that's kind of inspired the idea of Irish Goodbye. She's been dead a few years now, but I think it's only after a few years that you get to process like death and look back at kind of fun times or just normal times. And the song is kind of a reflection on like, it's not all the like crazy moments you miss in life with the people. It's kind of the mundane, boring stuff you miss, like sitting in after dinner, talking after dinner, walking to the shop or walking around the park. So it's kind of reflecting that there is how much you miss the mundane stuff in life when you share it with somebody that you love.
0: Yeah. It's a really beautiful song.
1: Thank you.
2: We've been speaking with Mokara and Mowgli Bop from the Irish hip-hop trio Kneecap. Thank you so much.
1: Thank you very much. Appreciate it.
3: Okay, all right. Very much.
1: Slán. Thank you.
3: Slán.
2: Israel has denied accusations that its policies have led to starvation in Gaza and says restrictions on food aid were designed to prevent it from falling into the hands of Hamas militants.
4: This is NPR News.
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6: For KAXE News, I'm Chelsea Perkins with the Up North Report. A man shot by police in Virginia on Friday has died, and the Minnesota Bureau of Criminal Apprehension is investigating the use of force incident. Northern News Now reports that according to Police Chief Nicole Mattson, officers were called to the 300 block of 2nd Avenue South at 8:20 a.m. They had received a report of a man pacing back and forth, wearing a ski mask and holding what appeared to be a handgun and waving it around. Mattson says the man ignored officers' commands and allegedly pointed the item that appeared to be a gun at officers. The Minnesota Star Tribune reports that neighbors near the scene say the man is known to roam the city while listening to music and was carrying a torch lighter, not a gun. According to police, officers administered first aid at the scene and the man was taken by ambulance to Essentia Health, Virginia, where he was pronounced dead. No officers were injured and the officer involved was to be placed on critical incident leave. The man and officer were not identified as of late Friday afternoon. Republican State Representative Kristen Robbins announced Friday she is suspending her campaign for governor. In a statement on social media, Robbins says, quote, "It has become apparent that the establishment political class, media, and donors have anointed Amy Klobuchar despite her refusal to engage meaningfully on the issues that matter most to Minnesotans." U.S. Senator Klobuchar is the leading Democratic candidate for the state's top job, and in mid-April announced her campaign raised $4.8 million, six times more than the next closest Republican candidates. Robbins of Maple Grove, and originally from Crookston, has served as the chair of the House Fraud Prevention Committee this legislative session. Her statement indicates she won't run again for the legislature either, saying the best way for her to fight for the future of the state is from the outside. Several other Republicans remain in the mix for governor, including House Speaker Lisa Damith, Army veteran and former healthcare executive Kendall Qualls, and MyPillow CEO Mike Lindell. Bemidji State University unveiled Thursday it has established a newly named college using the largest gift from an estate the university has received in its 107-year history. Larissa Donovan has the details.
7: The $8.1 million donation is from the estate of BSU alum R. Allen Sunderman and establishes the Sunderman College of Creativity, Enterprise, and Place. BSU President John L. Hoffman says the university will celebrate the college's first graduates on May 8th, and the gift provides a pathway for the next generation of BSU students. Sunderman's donation will support a broad array of existing and new initiatives for the college. The gift will fund the creation of a newly formed Office of Sponsored Programs, establish a Regional Innovation Fund, and a Technology Advancement Fund. It will also offer scholarships for students enrolling in information technology-related majors, help those transferring from one of BSU's partner two-year colleges, and support increasing industry relationships for students in BSU's engineering programs. Sunderman graduated from BSU in 1975 with a degree in business administration. He became a quiet visionary in real estate and an early adopter of the digital age, as well as a prolific but discreet philanthropist. He died of cancer in 2019 at the age of 71. BSU is posthumously presenting Sunderman with the 2026 Distinguished Minnesotan Award. Larissa Donovan, KAXE News.
3: As the one-year anniversary approaches of devastating wildfires that burned thousands of acres in St. Louis County, reforestation efforts are underway. Megan Buffington has the story.
8: The St. Louis County Land and Minerals Forestry Division oversaw the planting of 40,000 tree seedlings on Thursday. The mix of red and white pine seedlings now cover nearly 50 acres of tax-forfeited land that burned in the Mungershaw Fire. Minnesota Power donated 23,000 seedlings through its Ryla Woods initiative. The remaining 17,000 come from the county's supply. The Land and Minerals Department expects to plant about 350,000 seedlings in total this year. The trees burned in the Mungershaw Fire were on average about 50 years old, so it will take time for the area to recover. But St. Louis County Forester Eric Anton says they're already seeing aspen regenerate nearby. Megan Buffington, KAXE News.
3: That's it for the Up North Report from the KAXE News Desk. 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I'm Chelsea Perkins, telling the stories of northern Minnesota through local news.
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1: 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I'm Sasha Fiver.
2: And I'm Scott Detrow. The Trump administration has released a lengthy report on what it calls anti-Christian bias in the federal government. It details numerous instances that it says are examples of the Biden administration persecuting Christians for their beliefs. With me now to talk about the report is NPR religion correspondent Jason DeRose. Hey, Jason.
3: Hello.
2: Let's dig into what the report found. What are some of the examples of bias it cited?
3: Well, first, Scott, some context. President Trump called for this report in an executive order just weeks after he returned to office, and a Department of Justice task force looked at 17 federal departments and agencies and has now put out this 200-plus page report. Among other things, it says Biden's Justice Department pursued, quote, aggressive prosecutions against Christian demonstrators at clinics where abortions are performed, but responded, quote, less aggressively to attacks on Christian pregnancy resource centers. Those are places that dissuade women from having abortions. Here's another example. The report says the previous administration imposed disproportionately heavy fines on a Christian university, which the Department of Education under Biden accused of functioning as something of a diploma mill. And it compares that with lower fines against

0: But, you know, Scott, in reality, 2/3 of Americans identify as Christian, and that's definitely not a minority.
1: That is NPR religion correspondent Jason DeRose. Thank you so much.
0: You're welcome.
2: Los Angeles has joined a growing number of states and school districts reevaluating how much time kids spend in front of screens. Last week, the LA School Board approved a measure that will limit technology in classrooms by this fall. And parents across the country who want less screen time for their children are pushing legislators to keep up. NPR's Sequoia Carrillo has the story.
3: Lila Bayok is raising two boys in the second largest school district in the country. Last year, when her oldest was 11, she started to worry about how much time he was spending on his school-issued iPad. It seemed like he wasn't allowed to go anywhere without it.
4: He was one day penalized for not having his iPad with him during PE class.
3: She went to a school in central LA to ask why it seemed like class and homework time was all spent staring at a screen.
4: He was in an environment where all of his classmates were scrolling YouTube shorts, playing Fortnite battles during class. He just absolutely couldn't concentrate.
3: Bayok started talking to fellow parents and quickly formed Schools Beyond Screens, an advocacy group with thousands of parents, at first in LA and now expanding around the country. She says every time she talks to a new parent, they all ask the same question.
4: This is an emergency. What can we do about it?
3: The school board's decision in the Los Angeles Unified School District will restrict screen time for all grade levels, with a particular focus on eliminating it for elementary age students. The move is an about-face for a district that, since the pandemic, has focused on bringing technology into its schools. The shift aligns with a flurry of recent state movement. Since January, Alabama, Tennessee, Utah, and Virginia have passed some form of legislation intended to limit screens in the classroom, with more than 10 other states considering similar measures.
5: I feel like LA is really like the pendulum swing of like, yeah, this is like in the works now.
3: That's T. Philip Nichols, an associate professor at Baylor University, who studies technology's role in public education. He says all the recent activity is a shocking but welcome surprise. He worries about the proliferation of laptops, tablets, and interactive whiteboards in schools.
5: These aren't just neutral tools. They shape the ways that we think. They shape the ways that we communicate.
6: I think is sort of a false equivalency there.
3: That's Tracy Weeks, Senior Director of Education Policy and Strategy at the education technology company Instructure. She says rushing to broadly ban screen time in schools is rash.
6: It's sort of throwing the baby out with the bathwater.
3: She argues that doom scrolling or passively watching videos are different from the interactive activities that many teachers use to keep kids engaged with their digital tools. Kathy Steinhoff is a Democratic state representative in Missouri, where the House recently passed a Republican-led bill on limiting tech in learning. As a former teacher, Steinhoff says she was dubious at first.
7: When I saw that bill and I was like, oh, there's no way that I could get behind this.
3: She was unhappy placing more of a burden on teachers.
7: Teaching is a bit of an art. And when you try to make it more of a checklist, it loses its flair. It loses its ability to really, I think, have a meaningful education for our kids.
3: But the version that passed was much more loose, allowing districts to create their own policies. Missouri's bill still has to make it through the state Senate, and if it does, it wouldn't go into effect until 2027. LA, on the other hand, is hoping to have a new policy in place by the fall. Sequoia Carrillo, NPR News.

0: You're listening to All Things Considered from NPR News. Scientists say regions recovering from wildfires, drought, and floods need more native seed plants, but there is a national shortage of seeds, so scientists are collecting and sharing them. Juan Pablo Ramirez-Franco with the climate news site Grist and member station WBEZ has this report.
1: The Chicago Botanic Garden is a 385-acre complex with prairies and interconnected greenhouses where more than 100,000 plants sprout each year. It's also home to at least 46 million seeds stored in the Garden's Conservation Science Center. On this day, that's where volunteer Marty Landorf sits hunched over a lab table.
2: What are you looking at here?
3: These are Rudbeckia, black-eyed Susan.
1: Landorf crumbles dried plants between her hands.

0: seconds, trying to break through the chaff to free up some seeds to store inside the seed bank.
1: Can you pull one of them out?
2: Yeah, there are these little black things.
1: The really puny ones, huh?
2: Oh, they're not as small as some of the ones we've seen. Oh, we had some giant ones that we were looking at a little bit earlier. But
0: these black-eyed Susan seeds are native to the Midwest. Like other notable Midwestern flowers, like the coneflower or the milkweed, these plant species evolved over thousands of years to thrive and sustain the region's ecosystems. That makes them indispensable for restoration efforts of the region's remaining prairies, wetlands, and woodlands that have been stressed by extreme weather induced by climate change. Andrea Kramer, the Chicago Botanic Gardens Director of Conservation, says there is a vast shortage of native seed in the Midwest. The Midwest Native Seed Network, a coalition of restoration ecologists, land managers, and seed growers, conducted a survey last year.
3: They identified 501 species that they can't get access either to the species at all, or it's too expensive, or they can't get access to seed that is from within their even general region.
0: The Botanic Garden helped launch the Seed Network 2 years ago to try to fix the problem as a first step in shoring up the region's fragile seed supply.
3: But it's all just not as connected as it could be and as it needs to be in order to really address these really big gaps in native seed capacity that are limiting our ability to do this work.
0: The network is trying to figure out which plant species are most in demand, where they can thrive, and what it'll take to get them in the ground. The Botanic Garden's chief scientist, Kay Havens, says that's a struggle across the country.
4: It doesn't matter, you know, if you're here in the Chicago region and you're trying to restore our forest preserves, or if you're in the Intermountain West and trying to restore large landscapes after fire. Appropriate native seed just isn't available in the quantities needed.
0: Havens contributed to a national assessment in 2023 about the need for native seeds that found that it would take a huge coordinated effort to address demand. During the Biden administration, millions of dollars were dedicated to build a first-of-its-kind national bank for native seeds. But after President Trump's reelection, the project was put on the back burner. Conservation Director Kramer says that regional efforts to save seeds are more important than ever.
3: In 10 years, if we do the same survey, I want them to say we have access to all the seed we need.
0: Then, she says, they can worry about the next challenge climate change has in store. For NPR News, I'm Juan Pablo Ramirez Franco.

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0: Tuesday, February 10th at 7 p.m. in the Dryden Theater. 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
1: This is the setlist on KAXE, where we highlight live music around the area for the upcoming week. I'm Malachi Coons. We are featuring three shows and one week-long festival through May 3rd in the Twin Ports, Grand Rapids, Bemidji, and Crosby. First up, it's Homegrown Music Festival Week in the Twin Ports, every day through Sunday, with each night featuring a different neighborhood of the cities. With staggered starts at multiple venues, there is constant music and around 15-plus bands every evening. Although largely bands based in the Twin Ports, groups from throughout northern Minnesota, like Lonely Loons, Radical Fun Time, Brothers Burn Mountain, Underground Till Sundown, and Iron Range Outlaw Brigade are all on the lineup. It's the Duluth Homegrown Music Festival through Sunday. In Grand Rapids on Friday, Kamari is performing at Clocko Brewing. Kamari is a Bemidji-based R&B singer who will be leading the crowd in sing-alongs with high energy and fantastic stage presence. The event is hosted by arts collective Fire in the Village, beginning at 6 with music at 7. On to Saturday, bluegrass quintet Monroe Crossing are playing the Chief Theater in Bemidji. The Minnesota Music Hall of Fame inductees have over 25 years of performing experience and mix traditional and gospel bluegrass in the style of their namesake, Bill Monroe. This Saturday, 7 p.m. at the Chief Theater in Bemidji. Finally, Merritt is playing at the Canna Wine Bar in Crosby, also Saturday at 7. He is a singer and fingerstyle guitarist who plays a mix of vintage blues, swing, rock, and folk songs from the 20s through the 70s on guitar and banjo. Merritt at the Canna Wine Bar Saturday evening. The set list is made possible by the Arts and Cultural Heritage Fund, and we'll post the latest edition every Wednesday at KAXC.org.
2: Limited seating. The arena where the event was hosted normally seats more than 4,000 people, but only 869 seats were ultimately requested for the event. Even with a smaller space, the audience was riled up. And unlike other events on the tour, Knowles and Walsh spent the majority of their time on stage answering questions and debating audience members. It was a nod to the foundation on which Turning Point was built. Charlie Kirk gained notoriety by going to college campuses and debating students on issues they disagreed with him about. But the overarching theme for the questions were about the future of the Republican Party. This is what one 17-year-old had to say, citing the Overton window, or what the public finds politically acceptable at any given time.
3: I think the Overton window is shifting towards this more America first side. I think among my generation, we're sick of all foreign influence in our country, whether it be China, Mexico, or Israel, or any other nation. Am I right?
2: Turning Point does not require people to give names to ask questions or speak at the microphone. Knowles responded that it was good for young people to have these opinions and that Republicans are listening to Gen Zers.
4: Young people are shaking up the way that the GOP talks about issues, whether we're talking about foreign policy or whether we're talking about economic policy.
2: And when another person said he thought MAGA was dying, Walsh pushed back a little and gave a call to action instead.
5: Now is the perfect time to get in that fight and get into the conversation about what the next 10 years of the Republican Party is going to look like.
2: Walsh acknowledged he doesn't think that there is a MAGA movement after President Trump, but did say it's up to younger conservatives to decide what's next. Sage Miller, NPR News, Moscow, Idaho.
6: Hollywood's favorite fashionistas are back. Meryl Streep, Anne Hathaway, Emily Blunt, and the Tooch, Stanley Tucci, return to Runway Magazine in The Devil Wears Prada 2. Critic Bob Mondello says that after 20 years, the fashion industry is still going strong, but journalism is struggling.
7: It never fails. In fashion, one minute you're in the pink, the next you're singing the Ceruleans. We return to Runway as a story prompts a scandal. The magazine needs to do damage control, so the owner hires editor Miranda Priestley's one-time assistant, Andy, to be her new features editor. But he doesn't tell Miranda, so when
8: Hello.
7: Andy arrives...
8: Look what TJ Maxx dragged in.
9: Sorry. Who is this? Do you know her? Do I know her?
10: I'm Andy Sachs. Andrea.
8: She was one of the Emilys.
9: One of the what?
7: Meryl Streep's imperious Miranda was just as dismissive back in the day, so Andy, played by Anne Hathaway, just hopes for the best as...
9: Get Ashley on the phone, please.
7: Miranda adjusts to her arrival.
10: Hi, good morning, Miranda.
9: Yes, Ashley, flag on the play. We don't need you this morning, or ever. So pack up your things, and HR will be in to see you shortly. Happy? You just cost Cornell summa cum laude her job.
7: One last knife twist.
9: First in her family to go to college, I believe.
7: Stanley Tucci's Nigel smiles sympathetically, then hustles them off to Runway's biggest advertiser, Christian Dior, to mend fences with another of the Emilys, the Emily, actually, played by Emily Blunt.
11: Am I having a hallucination?
12: Hi, Emily.
9: You also know her?
11: We were at Runway at the same time, Miranda.
9: Really? Where was I?
7: Emily now controls Dior's ad budget, so Andy needs to impress.
11: I am the new features editor at Runway.
10: No, you're not.
11: I'm actually a journalist now. I've been published in a... It doesn't matter. Anyway, we are all well aware that running that story was a mistake and are taking immediate steps.
10: I cannot actually get over this. A senior editor at Runway. You.
11: Yep.
9: We're all so thrilled.
10: Mm-hmm. You know what's funny is you've changed. You have. You're much more confident.
11: Oh.
10: Kept those eyebrows, though, didn't you?
7: Devil Wears Dior, anyone? Things spiral as the filmmakers put Lauren Weisberger's characters back in the mindsets we remember. Andy needing to prove herself. Emily taking pot shots. Miranda reigning as Queen Bee. There are lots of callbacks to the first film. A street vendor holding up two near-identical blue belts will have fans grinning, as will Miranda's new second assistant.
13: A million girls would kill for this show.
11: Heard that.
7: And a new Emily, who's plaguing Andy.
14: I am on time. So you're the kind of person who thinks on time is on time. Okay, got it. All right, come on, I'll show you to your office.
7: Director David Frankel swoops everyone off mid-movie for Fashion Week in Milan, filmed during Fashion Week in Milan, and he makes it everything Paris was last time, Streep striding alone through a magnificently empty galleria at night, celebrities in couture for days, and sophisticated snark.
9: Oh, that's not what you're wearing to the dinner. That's all.
7: The first film cost $35 million. This one cost much more, and you can see it.
15: This is quiet luxury. Luxury that is so quiet you need an ear trumpet.
7: Which is not to suggest The Devil Wears Prada 2 is an advance in terms of story. Frankly, it's a little slack. Still, give the filmmakers credit. Men here are sidekicks. Fashion isn't only for the thin. Journalism is as imperiled as in real life. And Streep's Miranda is delicious, giving not quite HR-approved feedback on a photo shoot.
9: The models were encouraged to mill around like starving goats in the parking lot of a methadone clinic in New Jersey. What?
11: Can't say.
9: What am I not allowed to say? Methadone? Mm. New Jersey.
7: What can I say? That's all. I'm Bob Mandela.

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2: 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Weather tonight, mostly clear skies with temps in the upper 20s, low 30s. Tomorrow, mostly to partly sunny with highs 58 to 63. South winds, 5 to 15 miles per hour. Overnight temps in the mid to upper 30s, chance of rain. And Sunday, sunny with highs in the upper 50s to low 60s.
3: Hello, I'm Neil Kirksall.
4: And I'm Chris Howden. Coming up on As It Happens...
3: Oil change. France has unveiled a roadmap for ditching fossil fuels. The country's envoy for climate explains how his country is planning to pull that off and why he hopes the rest of the world will not be far behind.
4: And blunt objections. Most people are kind of impressed when they see an Oscar, but not New York airport security, who told a filmmaker he could not bring his Oscar on board because the golden statuette could be, potentially, used as a weapon.
3: Those stories and more coming up for you on the Friday edition of As It Happens.

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I'm Andrew DeZingle. 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More on Facebook. Now I'm going to play a song for you. This is Angel Olsen with the song, Nothing's Free.

0: And That's Nothing Free by Angel Olsen.
1: Hello, I'm Neil Kirksall.
2: Good evening, I'm Chris Howden. This is As It Happens. Tonight,
1: a battle to end oil battles. In the midst of the blockade of the Strait of Hormuz, Francis Mbowe for Climate explains how his country's timely plan to ditch oil, coal and gas completely is going to work.
2: Make yourself youthful. Researchers at McGill University have no problem with the federal government protecting young people against online harms. They just want young people to have a say in writing those laws.
1: Uneasy Street, our guest shares his anxiety about an upcoming U.S. Supreme Court decision that could lead to the deportation of hundreds of thousands of Haitians, including him and his family.
2: A hard day's night. A shelter in Fredericton, New Brunswick, once welcomed everyone. Now it's shut down. We'll find out where the people who relied on it will be sleeping tonight.
1: Goodbye to good biceps. We will pay tribute to the late Mattel toy designer Roger Sweet, who, by the power of Grayskull, created a toy that muscled its way into the hearts of millions. The super buff, superhero, He-Man.
2: And rolling up the red carpet, a filmmaker is forced to check his Oscar after airport security claims it could be used as a weapon, and then the airline promptly loses it. As It Happens, the Friday edition, radio that supposes they were worried it could become a mile-high club.

0: Oil prices fell slightly today, but only after reaching a four-year high yesterday, as talks between the United States and Iran have stalled and the Strait of Hormuz remains closed. The blockage of the crucial shipping route has exposed once again one of the major disadvantages of relying on fossil fuel imports. Another key disadvantage being, of course, global warming, both of which were addressed in Santa Marta, Colombia this week at the first ever conference on transitioning away from fossil fuels, attended by a 59-country-strong coalition of the willing. The gathering followed last year's UN climate change conference in Brazil, which ended without agreement on how to ditch fossil fuels. And at this week's talks in Santa Marta, France unveiled a landmark roadmap on transitioning away from them completely. Benoît Faracot is France's special envoy for climate negotiations. We reached him in Paris moments after he returned from Colombia.
1: Benoît, you've just returned to Paris. Did you leave Santa Marta feeling hopeful?
2: Oh, yes, indeed. It was a great, great experience. And, you know, sometimes in the climate negotiation, it's very complicated. And we know that there is a lot of tension. And coming back from Santa Marta, there is a very positive mood of 50 to 60 countries committed to act in a very constructive way to organize this transition away from fossil fuel.
1: Several major emitters, as you well know, were not there. The United States, China, India, and those are just a few. The talks don't have a capacity to produce binding commitments. I'm certainly not anti-optimism, but can these new conferences and any results that come of them make a dent when key players like that are not at the table?
2: You know, it's crystal clear. And the beauty of Santa Marta, it was a coalition of leaders, a country who wants to demonstrate that they are acting. And we had in Santa Marta many countries that also are producers of fossil fuel. Canada was there, of course, but also we had Nigeria, for instance, or Norway. And it was very interesting to have this various perspective from country who don't start from the same starting point, but all understand that for climate change, but also for energy security, we need to transition away from fossil fuel.
1: France announced a plan to gradually wean itself off of fossil fuel usage. So no more coal by 2030, no more oil by 2045, no more gas by 2050. What are the key things, the most important things you have to do as a nation to achieve all of that?
2: It's a plan that cover both production and consumption. So on production, we have a ban of new permits for oil and gas and a decrease in order to phase out of production by 2030. We are developing electrification in electric transport. We are targeting to have 66% of car sales in 2030, which will be pure electric. We have also recently introduced a ban for gas boiler for heating system. The idea is to at every time present the solution. For the gas, it will be heat pump in the residential sector. For transport, it will be EVs.
1: The Climate Action Network in France is saying, you know, it's welcoming these targets, but also saying that this roadmap repeats commitments France has already made in one way or the other. Is this a new vision?
2: It's clearly a synthesis of a long-term strategy. It has been crystal clear for President Macron since he's in office that we have to transition away from fossil fuel, not only to respond to climate science, but also because France is a net importer of fossil fuel. And in order to make our economy stronger, we want to transition away and to replace fossil fuel, imported fossil fuel, by export of green electron. And for instance, over the last 2 years, France has been exported green electricity to its neighbor in Europe, making profit over 10 billion of this strategy. And yes, definitely, we have started this work 2 years ago, so it's not brand new, but it presents a very consistent strategy that will be improved days after day. And for instance, just 2 weeks ago, the government presented new plans for enhanced electrification. And of course, it's a roadmap, so we are starting this transition, and we will present in the next future next steps in order to move forward.
1: You mentioned the reliance France has on these kinds of imports is a concern. You are not a major producer, though, as we know. For many countries, including Canada, production is an integral part of the economy. Do you see a path where countries like Canada can realistically do what you're proposing?
2: Yeah, and I think everyone agrees, and it was an agreement made at the international level in COP28 2 years ago to transition away from fossil fuel. So even producer will have to work in this direction, including because also important consumer now are transitioning away. When you look at China, Europe, they have reached their peak of oil consumption, meaning that even exporters need to think about the future. And I think there were great also conversation in Santa Marta, but also with other partners in terms of what can we do. For instance, developing green hydrogen based on renewable to be an alternative for those countries who have a tremendous renewable potential. And I know, for instance, that in Quebec, hydropower is super clean, super cheap, and super efficient. So those are options to produce green energy that can be also exported in a future that is compatible with the Paris Agreement.
1: As we talk about the ongoing closure of the Strait of Hormuz and the realities of the war in Iran, what kind of impact do you think it will have on countries deciding how to plan for what they are going to do in the future, the kind of plan France has made? Do you think it will help or hurt those conversations?
2: Definitely, because when we were in COP30 in Belém, it was complicated to bring a majority of countries wanting to engage in this discussion. But right now, after the war in the Middle East, we see upcoming or growing interest by a lot of countries, including in Africa. Probably because, first of all, they suffer very hardly of this crisis. Prices of gasoline have doubled in some countries, and it creates desire for the transition. But because also, I think everyone understands that there are more and more solutions to transition away from fossil fuel, which are reachable, which are at market, for instance. So I think it creates a lot of appetite. And for us, the idea also of this process is to try to bring rapid response to those countries who suffer the impact of this crisis. We know that we have some countries in the Pacific who have declared energy emergency just because of the crisis. And we know have the tools and the means to support them in transitioning away faster than ever. That will also support their energy security and in their independence.
1: Benoit, I appreciate this. Thank you.
2: Thank you so much.
0: Benoit Faricot is France's special envoy for climate negotiations. We reached him in Paris.

0: Hundreds of thousands of migrants in the U.S. legally are waiting on a decision that could upend their lives. This week, the U.S. Supreme Court heard arguments on whether the Trump administration can end humanitarian protections for Haitians and Syrians and deport them back to their home countries. Last year, former Homeland Security Secretary Kristi Noem rescinded temporary protected status for both countries, arguing conditions there had improved. Critics strongly disagreed with her assessment, pointing to ongoing violence and instability, and they took their fight all the way to the country's top court. The case has serious implications for millions of people in the U.S., our guest among them. He's a Haitian migrant living in the U.S. with temporary protected status. We've agreed to withhold his name because he doesn't want to jeopardize that status, and because members of his family have no such protection. We reached him in Florida.
1: If you are forced to go back to Haiti, what would you be going back to?
2: Going back to Haiti in the situation that Haiti is right now is a chaos situation that would be for not only me and my family, but for any Haitian. And now to go back to a place that you won't recognize anymore, because there's a lot of cities that are taken by gangs, especially for those like me who came from Port-au-Prince. Before I left, we rented a house in Delma. So when we left, so we have to give everything. We don't have nothing back, so I will go through. And also, there's a lot of schools that are not open like regularly, and businesses are closing. So for me personally, I have no places that I can go to except if I have to call a friend that will shadow me for a couple of times.
1: We've reported on the violence, the difficulties, the ongoing problems in Haiti, and you know how much people want things to return to some semblance of normal. What was happening to you personally in 2023 and your family that you decided we have to leave?
2: I was born in Port-au-Prince. My whole life was in Port-au-Prince. Before our president died in 2021, it was not great, but you could live and expect, you know, to build something because we had a government in place and maybe they will work on some way for the young people to be able to realize their dream and the future. But after 2021, we have the gangs all over Port-au-Prince that are taking over some places and then people are dying. There's a lot of things that I saw, and it was honestly very painful. Like people, they burn people in the middle of the street during the daytime, and school were closing for a couple months, and it was so hard for like sometimes even for you to go to the market to get yourself stuff to feed your family. And then, you know, it's an agricultural country. So most of the stuff came from other cities, not the main one. And the roads were blocked by gangs. And then the people that are selling stuff, they have to pay.
1: Right.
2: So it was the price of the foods and Port-au-Prince was so high. And the jobs was like difficult for someone, you know, to get a job. So it was very difficult for someone to live in Port-au-Prince.
1: So the future that you or other young people might have been planning, I mean, you just couldn't see it becoming a reality.
2: Exactly. Before you finish school, you had a dream. You want to become someone. You had a path to follow, right? And then when you live in a country like Haiti right now, or the young generation, to become a doctor, to become a lawyer, to become an engineer, it required you to be able to go to school, it required your time, it required your family to be able to cover for you so that you can go to school and then learn to realize that dream. Mm-hmm. But there's a lot of university, there's a lot of classes, there are schools that are closed, and we don't know when they will be open.
1: So how are you feeling about this Supreme Court case? Have you been following the developments?
2: I heard there will be an announcement maybe next month, end of June. But we all hope, cross our fingers, we hope that they will win in the House again, the TPS, and then hopefully we will find ourselves like more opportunity for the community to keep moving, because it's really hard.
1: How are you preparing for the possibilities one way or the other?
2: Honestly, I don't know yet, because I was on a hallway when I had to left my country. So there was no plan about what am I going to do next when I get here. So we just move quick, because it was a matter of when it's going to be your turn. Mm-hmm. People are dying every day. You don't know when's going to be your turn, because you have to go out anyway. You have to live your life. The thing we were looking for is hope and then peace.
1: So when you hear the current U.S. president call this TPS program a, quote, little trick, or, you know, the very hateful things he said specifically about people from Haiti, I mean, what you left, what you had to leave in Haiti, to did you think you would be facing this kind of pressure from, and that kind of language from, the U.S. administration?
2: I have no comment on what the president personally can say on the matter, because he's the president of the country. You know what I'm saying? And also, this is an opportunity that we were granted by the previous government. And we all Haitians are grateful for that. And I hope that all my fellow Haitian, the community, we all are doing the right things in the country to obey the law and follow the processes of what have been created for the immigrants in the country.
1: If you could speak to the U.S. president or someone, you know, the Supreme Court justices, someone making these decisions that will impact you and others in the Haitian community, what do you want them to know? What would you say to them if you were speaking to them directly?
2: What I would say is, from my point of view, the Haitian people, we are hardworking and we obey the law. And for someone who've been in this country for so long to go back to this kind of situation, it would be a different kind of life. So what I would say to anybody who can give us the access to continue living a life that we were trying to build in the United States, I would be so grateful. And also all the Haitians will be grateful for any support they can grant it to all the Haitian community.
1: Thank you for this. Please take care.
2: Thank you so much.
0: We reached our guest in Florida earlier today. We're withholding his name because he's under temporary protected status and he doesn't want it to be taken away.

0: When director Pavel Telonkin arrived at JFK Airport in New York on Wednesday, he kept one mesh bag close to his chest because inside was a shiny gold statuette of a guy holding a sword, known to people in the movie business and elsewhere as an Oscar. The former teacher won it for his documentary, Mr. Nobody Against Putin, in which Mr. Telonkin secretly documents the militarization of his school in Russia after the invasion of Ukraine. He's understandably proud of it. But at the airport, when he asked to take the priceless Oscar on the flight as carry-on luggage, security screeners at JFK had other ideas. Robin Hessman is the executive producer of the film. We reached her in New York.
1: Robin, you get a phone call. It's from Pavel. What did he tell you?
2: He was at TSA, very distraught, and said they were not letting him take the Oscar on the plane. So immediately I asked him to put me on speakerphone so I could talk with the TSA agent myself. Pasha doesn't speak English very well. He understands more than he speaks, but over our entire Oscar campaign in the States, I've been translating for him as well. So at first she wouldn't even listen to me, but eventually we got to talking.
1: What was their reasoning for wanting him to check this Oscar? Because I'm sure I've seen photographs online of TSA agents posing with actors and their Oscars, and then, you know, they go up on their merry way. What did they tell you?
2: What happened was, in the tray that had his Oscar lying on its side and his jacket and phone and headphones, the woman said, "It's very heavy." He tried to pick it up to show her that it was authentic, and she swatted his hand away and said, "It could be a weapon. You can't take that on the plane." And this is when, at some point, I got to speak with her. I explained that he's been traveling with it. Our whole team has been traveling with it. I imagine every Oscar winner that doesn't live in Los Angeles has flown with it. And that anything could be a weapon. A suitcase is a lot heavier than an Oscar. And did she really think that Pasha was taking his Oscar on a plane to use it to attack someone? But she would not budge. She said, "No, it is too dangerous. He cannot have it." And Pasha was getting increasingly upset.
1: You're trying to plead his case. You're trying to maybe not make sure things don't escalate even further. He has a plane to catch as well. So where did you land on things?
2: Well, things went on for another hour and a half, I should say. He had already been in a line for security for an hour. He had waited 20 minutes for them to look at his tray, which was pushed to the side. And we explained he had a tiny soft duffel bag with no lock on it. He had no checked bag. There was no way he could have checked it. It would not be secure. The woman from TSA eventually called over Lufthansa staff, and they marched Pasha out of security into the registration area. At that time, we actually had a lovely, helpful Lufthansa person named Elsa, who should get her credit, as she was a real problem solver. She called the crew, and she found a workaround that we thought was going to solve everything, that they were going to escort Pasha to the door of the plane, hand the Oscar off to either a crew member where it could be in a closet or to the cockpit where it could ride with the pilots. And when he disembarked, it would be handed to him so he could not use it to harm anyone on the plane. Of course, this is completely insulting. I'm sure no, you know, movie star has ever been accused, you know, prematurely of wanting to harm someone with their Oscar. But we were fine. Everyone was fine with that solution. And at this point, I actually originally on the phone, because there are multiple people yelling on speakerphone, thought it was TSA, but it does turn out it was another Lufthansa person, a duty manager, named Jolene, who at that point just said no. She said the Oscar is too dense.
1: So in the end, did they come up with a strategy, a box or something, a case he could put it in?
2: They did eventually find a box, a large box, which we were afraid would be crushed. They said he could wrap the Oscar in his dirty clothes. It was very tense. It was very unpleasant. He kept asking, "Are you joking? Are you really joking? Like, would you put your Oscar in this box?" He found it really upsetting and confusing. And they wrapped it in bubble wrap, but still put it in an empty box and carried it off.
1: Please tell me, Robin, that when that plane landed, he picked up his Oscar at the baggage claim?
2: Absolutely not. So I had been sent two different baggage tag numbers because my email was on his flight reservation. And he had been given one baggage tag number, and he went from window to window to window, and no one at Lufthansa could find any record of that baggage tracker number in the computer system.
1: And now, is it on track to get back to him? Is there any chance it will get back to him?
2: Well, yes, we have just heard that Lufthansa has located it. No one has been able to tell us anything, but it has been located. Thank God. We found out this just a few hours ago. It is in Frankfurt, and Pasha has been promised that it will arrive to him at home tomorrow.
1: And any sense of the condition that it's in?
2: None. No, none whatsoever. All we know is that they located it after a good 24 hours of it being missing.
1: Our listeners heard, you know, again, that this film is called Mr. Nobody Against Putin. Pavel is facing backlash and persecution in Russia because of this. Yes, he won an Oscar, but this was certainly not an easy film to make. How is he feeling at the end of all of this?
2: It was very upsetting, you know. Was it because he doesn't speak English that he was treated this way? The fact that no one was really reasonable about this. Did people really think that someone with his sweet face, who's literally Mr. Nobody, was going to hurt somebody? The fact that everything was so illogical, the fact that it was dense meant that it was all right to be under a plane but not with him. I really hope that people will look at the story, people in moments of power where they have discretion to make decisions will just be human and just think of what is reasonable or not, because this was completely unnecessary and incredibly stressful for a person who's given up his whole life, who had to leave his home country and his family and his loved ones to start over again. And he certainly didn't need this.
1: Robin, I'm glad we could speak, and I'm very glad the Oscar is getting back to Pavel. Thank you for this.
2: My pleasure.
0: Robin Hessman is the executive producer of the Oscar-winning documentary Mr. Nobody Against Putin. We reached her in New York.

0: masters of the universe. I am Adam, Prince of Eternia and defender of the secrets of Castle Grayskull. This is Cringer, my fearless friend.
1: The theme to the hit animated series from the 80s, He-Man and the Masters of the Universe. And this may offend some of you, but it is not a good theme. It's just exposition about how a magic sword turns a guy with a sassy bob and his emotionally fragile tiger into He-Man and Battle Cat, and they defend the secrets of Castle Grayskull from a laughing guy with a skeleton face. If that sounds like barely coherent gibberish cobbled together to make sense of the relationships between a bunch of barely related toys, yes. If it sounds awesome, also yes. Because Roger Sweet understood his job. Make a cool, muscular superhero, and then make him cooler and more muscular. Roger Sweet died this week at the age of 91. According to many people, including himself, he was the toy designer at Mattel who created and named He-Man. In the early 80s, Mattel was upset about having passed on the extremely lucrative Star Wars figures. The company wanted its own extremely lucrative toy, so Mr. Sweet's bosses asked him to come up with something. He told the Everett, Washington newspaper, The Daily Herald, quote, "I took this 9.5-inch figure, and I glued him in an action pose, and I widened his shoulders a lot. Then I added a huge amount of clay to him," unquote. When he delivered this very muscle-bound toy to his managers, he also delivered a 2-page list of names, including Megaton Man, Big Man, Mighty Man, and He-Man. They went with the second most obvious name, and the toys flew off the shelves. The cartoon was a giant hit. Roger Sweet had done it, but of course he didn't get paid for doing it. He claimed Mattel had cut him out of the multi-million dollar windfall. That is an old, depressing story, but he did make a classic toy. So surely, at times, he must have mused to himself. We'll send this out to Roger Sweet. This is Lights with Muscle Memory.

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1: We're going to take a short break now. When we return, there's certainly been lots of talk about how best to protect young people from the darkest aspects of social media and AI chatbots. But not a lot of that talk actually includes young voices. A researcher tells us what her peers have to say about the interventions they want and need.
0: And bursting out of flames, a volunteer firefighter and her partner are forced to jump out a window to escape after their mobile home catches fire. Stay tuned. I'm Chris Howden.
1: And I'm Ilka Oksal.

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0: 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My name is Andrew DeZingle. Coming up at 7 o'clock, it's going to be On the River with your hosts, the Johnson family. 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Member FDIC. Looking at weather tonight, mostly clear skies with temps in the upper 20s, low 30s. Tomorrow, mostly to partly sunny with highs 58 to 63 degrees. South winds 5 to 15 miles per hour.
2: This week on the program, we've spent a lot of time talking about the harm AI can do to young people. But young people want to be part of those conversations. And yesterday, they made their voices heard on Parliament Hill. A team of young researchers at McGill University's Center for Media, Technology, and Democracy have published a report with 17 recommendations for the Canadian government on how to better protect young people from the harms of AI. And to come up with those recommendations, they hosted discussions across the country with people aged 17 to 23. Maddie Case is a youth fellow and one of the authors of the report. She led the Toronto Forum, which was specifically focused on AI chatbots. We reached her today in Ottawa.
3: Maddie, from where you sit, what do you think it is that older people are missing or getting wrong, not seeing when we're talking about AI?
4: Yeah, I mean, I think one thing that this process has taught me is that there is this notion from, folks that are older, maybe that young people are like completely gung-ho with the way that AI is going and how like much it's infiltrated into their lives. And what I've seen from this process is that that's just not true. Young people aren't satisfied with the status quo and they want there to be change.
3: The top recommendation that you're putting out there with your colleagues is around the addictive nature of chatbots in particular.
4: Yeah.
3: Why did you want to start there?
4: Yeah, so I mean, one of the things that was kind of a through line throughout all of our forums, but especially at the chatbot forum, was just how addictive these AI chatbots are, and just kind of a general discontent, right? And so, you know, if you've used an AI chatbot, you'll know that they tend to be quite, sycophantic, right? Like very agreeable, wanting to keep you there, very warm. That's just kind of one example of addictive design features. And so addressing, you know, those things like that is getting at safety by design rather than, you know, kind of a more reactive policy response.
3: In terms of addictiveness, the concerns around that, in those conversations you were having across the country, are there examples that stick out to you?
4: Yeah, for sure. I mean, I think one of the things that we heard a lot was that they felt if they weren't using it, they were behind. So things like, okay, well, my entire class is writing this essay assignment with AI. They're putting the assignment into a chatbot before they've even had the opportunity.

0: Part of the report, you know, your sub report within the larger piece, it was very much focused on chatbots. And you also heard a lot about how those bots can expose younger people to harmful content. It's something we've spoken about on the show as well. Sexually explicit or self-harm content, yep. Extremist messages, potentially. Did any of that surprise you?
1: No, unfortunately. Something we've heard a lot from young people, and obviously it isn't every single person coming across this content, but you know, the kind of casual nature with which they all express, they're like, yeah, I've seen things that I didn't want to see or I didn't necessarily ask for, is alarming, right? And you know, to me and to, I think, maybe people older than me, that would come as a surprise. But to the participants at Gen Z AI, they were just like, yeah, this is, you know, the way it is, and we hate it, but you know, this is what it's like.
0: Earlier this week, we spoke about we covered the new lawsuit that families in Tumblr Ridge have filed against OpenAI. They are alleging, as you know, that the company knew that there was a serious cause for concern, but did not warn police about the shooter's troubling conversations with ChatGPT. When you think of the work you've done, is part of it trying to stop something like that from happening again?
1: Yeah, and I mean, so when the tragedy in Tumblr Ridge happened, we were pretty soon after hosting our Vancouver forum. So that, you know, that tragedy really hit those folks hard, right? In their home province. But I think this demonstrates that, you know, online harms legislation, whenever that comes, needs to scope in AI chatbots. The previous bill, C-63, didn't. But, you know, we need transparency mechanisms so that we're knowing how violent content or harmful content is being flagged, if it's being flagged, who it's being flagged to, what the, you know, thresholds are for reporting to law enforcement. And, you know, we need, like, age-appropriate design so that awful, awful things like this don't happen again.
0: Manitoba Premier Wab Kanoo was a guest on our show this week, and I spoke with him about his proposed ban for young people. And this would ban AI, chatbots, social media as well. None of the recommendations you and your colleagues have laid out are calling for a ban. But is that something you would support? Do you think that's the way to tackle this?
1: Yeah, I mean, I think there is a tendency to look at a ban as like a silver bullet. And I think that's why a lot of, you know, parents and parent advocacy groups are pro-ban. But what we heard from the young people across Canada is that that's not something that they wanted to see happen, frankly. And, you know, they're watching Australia. Obviously, being the first mover, there's, you know, there's bound to be some hiccups, but, you know, young people being able to quite easily skirt the ban. And what we heard from the young Canadians through this process that was that they didn't want to just turn, you know, 15, 16, 17, whatever that age gate would be, and immediately be, you know, exposed to the same harms that they're being exposed to now and even perhaps being ill-equipped to deal with them.
0: Maddie, I'm glad we could speak. Thank you for this.
1: Thank you for having me.
2: Maddie Case is a youth fellow at the Center for Media, Technology, and Democracy at McGill University. We reached her in Ottawa.

0: There's one less place for people to find shelter in Fredericton tonight. This morning, a temporary shelter on the New Brunswick Exhibition Grounds closed its doors after its lease and zoning variance agreement with the city came to an end. It was known informally as the Low Barrier Shelter, welcoming even those with active addictions. The move comes as the city takes a hard line against encampments, enforcing bylaws to take down tents and makeshift shelters in outdoor spaces. Warren Maddox is the executive director of Fredericton Homeless Shelters, the nonprofit group that ran the shuttered shelter. We reached him in Fredericton.
1: Warren, tonight, the people who are relying on that shelter are going to have to find somewhere else to sleep. Where do you think they're going to wind up?
2: They will more than likely be on the streets of downtown Fredericton, where we

0: of had created a space where they wouldn't have to be. But tonight they'll be out and about.
1: We're talking about a roof over people's heads, certainly. But what else do you feel that those who were using your shelter are going to lose?
0: That's a good question. I think the biggest thing is the connection, really. So they had a place that was stable in an otherwise very unstable life. So for at least once a day, they came in to a place where they could have a hot cup of coffee or a cup of hot chocolate, some noodles or a granola bar or a snack. But it was really a stable place, and it gave us a chance to connect with them, to start moving them a little bit closer to the system, a little closer to the, you know, to the margins of society. But it gave us a chance to, you know, to connect with them, to show them that, you know, that they are valued, that they are, you know, that they are still human.
1: Our listeners heard that phrase, low barrier shelter, what this facility provided. What does that philosophy mean to you?
0: A low barrier shelter is different than our other two shelters. So we run three shelters, and our two main ones are classified as what's housing focused. So we have expectations when they come in to try to get them focused toward housing. The low barrier shelter had a different reason for being, and initially it started out as an out of the cold shelter. And what our role in that one is really to try to get people to develop trust in us, to help them to engage the system that exists. And the system is pretty daunting when you're homeless or really vulnerable. Mm-hmm. So trying to help them access help and supports, try to figure out what is your housing solution going to look like? Because these are people that probably aren't going to be, you know, the standard suburban three-bedroom bungalow crowd. It's really each individual and getting to know them, figuring out, you know, what are your challenges and what do we have to resolve to get you into housing.
1: Take the folks that were relying on this one that's closed and make space for them there.
0: Not really. We're running pretty much good capacity at our other two shelters as well. Some of them we will be able to absorb into the bigger shelters that we have, but some of them are just, they're very, very challenging people to work with. And we seem to have struck something probably by accident more than intent, but we struck on something that was working, which was 8 o'clock at night until 8 in the morning. Mm-hmm. They came in, the expectations were really just be civil. And we found that for the most part, everybody was, you know, that they just wanted to come in and be safe and have a bit of stability and a cup of coffee, and peace is what they were after.
1: Of course, we've had conversations about tent communities, encampments across the country. Different jurisdictions are dealing with those situations differently. Fredericton is routinely enforcing the bylaws there by taking down those tents, dismantling the encampments. What will that mean in this context now that this shelter is gone?
0: Well, I mean, there's more people downtown that are unsettled. So it creates a bigger challenge on a community-wide basis. And one of the outflows of that is we know that there's going to be less and less compassion when people are out and they're not well and they're sleep deprived and they're paranoid and delusional and they're doing drugs to try to you know, deal or resolve the internal pains that they're feeling. So it really becomes a giant inhumane game of whack-a-mole.
1: We reached out to Fredericton's mayor, Kate Rogers. Her team sent us a statement that says, in part, temporary out-of-the-cold shelters are a necessary component of the community's response to homelessness, and that it's going to continue to lobby the provincial government to come up with long-term solutions. What do you make of that assessment, and how do you feel about what the city is or is not doing to help you open a new shelter?
0: Well, the city was the one that put the April 30th deadline as to us having to end. So that's an interest. That would be one of the starting points on that. In terms of setting up a temporary shelter, again, they're using verbiage that, you know, is sort of standard political stuff that we run into. If they were really engaged, they would set up the zoning that we need as a shelter organization to be able to build the facilities that we need to be able to help people. And our experience is that the zoning issues within the city of Fredericton are incredibly challenging.
1: And on that, in that statement from the mayor's team on zoning, they wrote, quote, Since 2018, the city's Planning Advisory Committee has approved 11 temporary use variance applications for emergency shelters in 5 different locations around the city, unquote. You're saying it's not enough, I imagine, those 11 temporary.
0: It isn't enough. No, and the key word there is temporary. So we just get set up and we have to move. There's a certain spin involved in this that I find annoying would be the most kindest word that I could use. It's not a point of pride for them. You know, if we've had to do this 11 times, that should tell them something. It should tell them that we need a space where we can be, where we can set up something that isn't temporary, that, you know, the low barrier shelter is really a triage space for us to be able to move people toward the main shelters where we do more triage and more support work and move them toward transitional housing, where we do more work and more support toward getting them into permanent housing. So, you know, as a city, you're putting up the stat that, you know, we've been through this 11 times with temporary zoning. Perhaps they should stop and think that maybe they should set up once.
1: Warren, I appreciate your time. Thank you for this.
0: Thank you so much. It's nice to talk to you. I'm a longtime listener of As It Happens, so it's great to have a conversation with you.
1: We appreciate that, Warren. Thank you so much.
2: Warren Maddox is the executive director of Fredericton Homeless Shelters. He's in Fredericton, New Brunswick.

0: Maggie Helwig spends a lot of time talking and thinking about encampments. That's because for the longest time, there was one outside her church in Toronto's Kensington Market neighborhood, and she fought for it to stay there. She chronicled that fight in her book, Encampment, which just won the $40,000 Shaughnessy Cohen Prize for political writing at Ottawa's Politics and the Pen Gala. The prize is awarded annually for an exceptional book of literary nonfiction that captures a political subject of relevance to Canadian readers. And that's not the first prize she won for that book. In October, she won a City of Toronto Award just a day before the encampment was cleared and filled with cement blocks to prevent anyone from returning. She spoke with Neil shortly after that.
1: Where do they want people to be? People are human beings. They don't just cease to exist because you chase them out of one churchyard. They're still in the neighborhood. They still exist. The encampment was blamed, I think, for every bit of crime and every bit of public drug use that took place in Kensington Market, which is crazy when you know what kind of neighborhood Kensington Market is. And it is going to be interesting to see how people respond when crime and public drug use don't actually go away because they have chased out 12 very vulnerable people.
2: There are many people working with the city who care deeply about finding proper and protective housing for the unhoused. You know, they offer shelter for folks, so they're not in encampments like this one. What kinds of solutions would you like to see?
1: Well, housing is the solution.
2: Are you advocating for encampments long-term, or what kind of...
1: I am advocating for housing. I'm advocating for housing. I do believe there are many people at the city who truly want to get people into appropriate housing, but the appropriate housing doesn't exist. Where I object a lot is when the city says they offer people housing. They do not. They offer people temporary shelter. It is not the same. The conditions in the shelters are not conditions under which any human being is going to want to live long term. People need housing, and I do agree with the city about this, and I acknowledge that the city is actually building more housing than other levels of government. They can't do it alone. Unless the federal and provincial governments come to the table in a really serious way, this is just going to go on and on.
2: At the same time, you won a Toronto Book Award. Some of our listeners may know, but across the country they may not. You won a Toronto Book Award for your nonfiction book, Encampment. You won that award just a day before city and police officials showed up at the encampment. It's about your fight to keep the church courtyard open to those who need it. How do you balance those two realities?
1: I'd say the award's been pretty much overshadowed by the eviction, which has been a tremendous trauma both for the people who were living there and in the church. And it's a bit sad, but I haven't really had much chance to think about the award. I think the jury did do something very brave. And I've spoken to members of the jury who knew that this was going to be controversial. You know, I applaud them for doing what they thought was right when they knew that not everyone would be happy.
0: Maggie Helwig is the Reverend Canon of St. Stephen's in the Fields Church in Toronto's Kensington Market neighborhood. She talked to Neil in October of last year, and in a message she told us the cement blocks are still there outside her church.

0: J. Lee Holmes is used to helping people through fires, but this week the Kamloops, B.C. volunteer firefighter watched her own home burn and barely escaped herself. On Monday morning, Ms. Holmes and her partner, Duncan Riddell, were inside their mobile home, asleep, when fire broke out outside the trailer. They told the CBC what happened.
1: Yeah, I mean, some of the details are kind of fuzzy just because it's it's a pretty traumatic experience for everybody. But to me, we got woken up by our smoke alarm, which functioning exactly how it should. And the house was filling up with smoke and everything was smoggy. And we really didn't know what was going on because we were dead asleep at the time. And the first thing we did was try to open the door to see what was going on. And we were pretty quickly greeted by a wall of flames. And our left side of our trailer has all of our doors on it and all of our ways of exit. And basically, right from the jump, both of those were completely consumed by flames. And so it was very obvious that we couldn't get out. And Kaylee grabbed the fire extinguisher, knowing how to use it real well. Tried to put the thing out, but of course it was just a kitchen grade, small fire extinguisher. Couldn't get any traction with that. And very quickly we kind of had to make a plan to escape. We thought about grabbing the cats, and eventually I had to make the call and say, we got to get the heck out of here. So we went to the front window and I tried to fumble with the latch, and that's when Jaylee started pounding on the glass. And like, I got through it with my fist, and it was very clear at that point that we didn't have time to get out in a very safe manner. So I flung myself through the window, breaking all the glass and plowing everything out. And Jaylee jumped right out after me. And as soon as we got out and we turned around, the entire trailer had flashed over and was just completely engulfed in flames immediately. And the cars, everything in the driveway was completely torched. I mean, it was really just one big ball of fire. You couldn't tell what was going on at all. And, you know, that's really that. I don't know if you have anything to add, Jay.
2: No, there wasn't really any thought pattern. It was kind of just movement from the minute we woke up to the second we got out. I think from opening the door, it was less than 2 minutes. Yeah, we got through the glass with maybe 20 seconds to spare.
0: Volunteer firefighter J. Lee Holmes and her partner Duncan Riddell talking to Shelley Joyce on Daybreak Kamloops after their mobile home caught fire this week. Kamloops Fire Rescue is investigating the cause of the fire.
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